0: 3%. Wall Street is near records in large part because profits are booming for big U.S. companies. Still to come this week are earnings reports from big retailers, including Home Depot, Target, and Walmart. This is Alex Vega.
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1: Hi, this is Chris. Welcome to Adventures in Odyssey.
2: Eugene Meltzner here, inviting you to join today's assemblage of characters and myself for an extended period of discovery, imagination, and exhilaration. 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
3: Hey, is Connie here?
2: Ouch. You'll want to be careful around her.
1: Ow. I'm Katrina. Hug me.
4: Ow. So, love's in the air, huh?
1: I think I came at the wrong time.
3: What are you doing?
2: Rubbing my head.
3: Oh, I'm so confused.

Well, I think that's much better. Farewell, faithful mustache, thou symbol of transition to the new moi. Farewell, farewell, farewell. Well, now to the aftershave lotion.

0: sorry. Are you all right?
1: Yeah, I'm okay. I just didn't hear you coming.
0: I was just wondering how much longer before you had this freezer fixed.
1: Well, I'm not sure. Why?
0: Because you've had it turned off for a while and the ice cream's starting to look a little soggy. I was going to move the containers to the big freezer in the kitchen.
1: Well, that's probably a good idea. I don't know much about the thermostats on these things, and until I figure it out...
0: Oh, come on. I've been watching you work around Wit's End, and I think you know everything there is to know about everything.
1: Well, that's nice of you to say, even if it isn't true. But yeah, go ahead and move the ice cream into the big freezer for the time being.
0: Okay.
1: Thanks.
0: Do you want anything while I'm in the kitchen? Like lemonade, juice, coffee?
1: No. That's okay. I'm all right for now.
0: Just so you're sure.
1: Mm-hmm.
0: Shout if you change your mind.
1: Huh? Connie, I can't hear you. What'd you say? Where'd I put that ratchet? Oh, there it is.
2: Greetings, Jason.
1: Ouch!
2: Ooh. What are you doing down there?
1: Well, apart from getting a concussion, I'm trying to fix the temperature gauge on this freezer. It's running too cold. Mm. It keeps turning our ice cream to solid rock.
2: Are you in need of assistance?
0: Well, I'm helping him, Eugene. Don't worry.
2: Oh, in that case, I'll punch in to borrow the colloquialism and set to work.
0: Wait a minute. There's something different about you.
2: Oh, is there?
0: What'd you do?
1: Did he do something?
2: Well, what do you think I did?
0: I don't know. Did you get a haircut?
2: Nope.
0: Buy a new vest?
2: No.
1: What did he do?
0: I'm trying to find out. Come on, Eugene. Why do you look so different?
2: It would be unfair to simply spell out the obvious to you.
1: New glasses, maybe?
0: You think so?
1: I have no idea. I can't see him, and I don't want to crawl out again. Eugene, just tell her what it is.
2: One more guess.
0: I don't know.
2: Just one more.
0: I can't.
2: Try.
0: But I don't know.
1: Just try, Connie. You're dripping ice cream on my leg.
0: Oh, sorry. Well, is it... I know.
2: What?
1: What?
0: You shaved off your mustache.
2: Precisely.
1: Shave it off? Pluck it off, be more like it.
2: How droll.
0: Hang on. And that must mean Katrina's coming back to town?
2: Perhaps. Her latest correspondence indicated that
0: latest
2: the problem...
0: Latest correspondence? Hmm? So, you have been writing.
2: Well, yes, and she indicated that she might come to visit this weekend.
0: That's great, Eugene! Wow, this will be the first time you two have seen each other since you became a Christian, right?
2: Mm-hmm.
0: Unless you've been sneaking off to see her, too.
2: No, just letter writing.
0: You must be really excited.
2: Well, I confess to a certain feeling of exhilaration, yes.
1: And I confess to a certain feeling of cold wetness on my leg. The ice cream's still dripping, Connie.
0: Sorry. I'm really happy for you, Eugene. I mean, now that you're a Christian, you two can... You know, we...
2: Let's not be hasty, Miss Kendall. It would be dangerous to assume anything at this point.
0: Uh-huh. Well, whatever you say.
1: So, love's in the air, huh?
2: I beg your pardon?
1: I said love is in the air. See? Never know how things will work out there, Eugene. Seems like only yesterday you were doing the old woe is me routine, trying to grow a mustache, and now look at you.
2: Well, I would prefer not to overplay these events. Speaking man to man, as it were, I'd say her letters have been more sisterly in their tone than, say, similar to Odes of Love.
1: Sorry, Eugene, I can't hear you.
2: I'm saying only that if love is in the air, someone other than I may be breathing it.
0: You know, Eugene, you could help me rearrange the stock in the big freezer if you... Oh, hello.
2: May I help you?
3: I'm looking for Jason Whitaker.
0: Jason?
2: Jason.
1: Ow! What?
2: Someone here to see you.
0: A woman.
1: A woman? To see me? Oh, well, surprise, surprise.
3: Hi, Jason.
1: Hello, Tasha.
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3: Well, look at you. Overalls and a ratchet set. A small-town jack-of-all-trades.
1: And master of none. Oh, it's really good to see you. What brings you to Odyssey?
3: I came to visit you. What else?
1: I'm honored. Introductions. Sorry. Tasha, I'd like you to meet Connie Kendall.
0: Hi.
3: Hi.
1: And Eugene Meltzner.
2: Greetings.
3: Nice to meet you.
1: They're my co-workers here at Wits End.
0: So, how do you guys know each other?
1: Well, we're friends who used to work together.
0: Oh, where was that?
1: Oh, it was at the,
3: A boring government work. We were both analysts. You know, white lab coats and pages of manuals.
0: Uh-huh.
2: Sounds fascinating.
1: Yeah, it's pretty boring.
0: Sounds like it.
1: So, why don't I show you around the place, Tasha? That is, unless you have to be somewhere.
3: I've already checked into the hotel, so I'm open to whatever you have in mind.
1: Well, there's an offer I can't refuse. Come on.
3: It was nice meeting you both.
2: It was my pleasure.
0: Same here.
1: So when did you get in? You should have called me, let me know. I would have met you at the airport.
0: I don't like her.
2: What? But you just met her. How could you know so soon whether you like her or not?
0: Call it women's intuition.
2: Oh, of course. That catch-all expression women use to keep from having to explain themselves.
0: She's just not Jason's type, that's all.
2: Jason's type? You mean you think that there's some kind of...
0: Well, Eugene, she didn't come to Odyssey for our water skiing, if you know what I mean.
2: Miss Kendall, you astound me. How could you possibly assume anything about her or her motives?
0: You have eyes. Didn't you see her?
2: Yes, and I saw a very beautiful woman who on first impression seemed very charming and sophisticated.
0: Oh, sure. Get fooled by the obvious. You men are all alike.
2: Connie, am I detecting a hint of jealousy in this conversation?
0: Jealousy? Who, me? You're kidding, right? Jealousy? Why would I be jealous of her? I mean, Jason's my boss and older than me,
2: mm-hmm.
0: for one thing. Jealousy?
2: Mm-hmm.
0: That's ridiculous. I have to take care of this ice cream before it melts. Jealousy.
2: Sometimes one never sees the thing right under one's proverbial nose.
1: So, it's really good to see you, Tasha.
3: Ditto. It's good to see you, too. We missed you at Donovan's retirement party.
1: Mm.
3: Everybody kept asking if you were coming.
1: Well, with everything going on here, I just couldn't get away. So why are you here? I mean, really?
3: Oh, after Donovan retired, I looked around and suddenly realized I didn't really know anybody at the agency anymore. The place has changed a lot. It's just not the same without Donovan and... you. So, I decided to take you up on your offer to come visit, just to get away for a while and think about my future.
1: Well, if ever there was a place to sort out your thoughts, it's Odyssey. Tell you what, let me call Jack and ask him to fill in for me while you and I see the sights.

0: I think I've got it.
1: Hello? Eugene, is that you down there?
0: Yes, Mr. Allen.
1: What are you doing?
0: Rubbing my head. I've just fixed the thermostat on this freezer. What, pray tell, are you doing here?
1: Well, Jason called and asked me to fill in for him while he showed a friend around town. You shaved your mustache off, didn't you?
0: Yes, I did. Thank you for noticing.
1: Was there a reason for the change?
0: To be forthright, indeed. Katrina is expected to return to Odyssey sometime this weekend, perhaps this very day.
1: Really? Mm-hmm. Well, it'll be good to see her again.
0: Indeed.
1: Yes. Is Connie here?
0: Yes, but you'll want to be careful around her.
1: I will.
0: She's in a mood.
1: What kind of mood?
0: Frankly, she's been acting slightly jealous.
1: Jealous?
0: Yes, I believe she has a small crush on... Wait, here she comes.
2: Hi, Jack. What are you doing here?
1: Helping Jason a little, that's all. An old friend came into town and...
2: Yeah, Tasha, we met her. Are they gone?
0: Yes, they departed while you were rearranging the freezer.
2: Oh.
1: Yeah, I'm here instead.
0: I believe I've repaired this display freezer. The thermostat had slipped out of its calibrations, and I've corrected it to factory specifications.
2: Well, I'm sure Jason will be very happy.
0: If he is, then I'm satisfied.
1: Good, good. I don't suppose you've had a chance to work on the kids' radio program then, have you?
0: No, sir. I've been slightly sidetracked. I'll get to it right away.
1: There's no rush. I was just wondering.
0: Wonder no more. I, Eugene Meltzner, am on the job. We'll discuss that other matter later.
1: Sure.
2: Other matter?
1: Uh-huh. Something he wanted to talk to me about.
2: Bet I know what it is.
1: Do you?
2: Yeah. Tasha.
1: Tasha?
2: Yeah, Jason's so-called friend. You know anything about her?
1: No, only that she's a former co-worker.
2: Yeah, that's what Jason said. But there's more to it, isn't there?
1: More? How?
2: I think she's here to snag him.
1: Look, I'm completely lost. Snag Eugene?
2: No, Jason!
1: But what does this have to do with Eugene?
2: Well, he thinks I'm wrong.
1: Wrong about what?
2: About women's intuition. But you see, I've been thinking about it. And, well, it's women's intuition that told me that he shaved off his mustache because Katrina's coming back.
1: I'm still confused.
2: Didn't you know that Katrina's coming to visit?
1: That I knew.
2: Well, when I realized his mustache was gone, then I knew it was because of Katrina.
1: That's not intuition, Connie. See, he grew it after she left, so it makes sense he'd shave it off when she came back. But I still don't understand how all this connects.
2: It connects. Because he either wanted to talk to you about Tasha or Katrina. My guess is that he's probably feeling nervous about seeing her again. Maybe I should go back to the studio and talk to him. A feminine perspective might calm his fears. That's where I'll be if you need me.
1: Sure. Yeah, okay. Well, I'm so confused.
3: Ask and it will be given to you. Seek and you will find. Knock and the door will be open for you.
2: Eugene?
3: The one who
0: yes,
3: asks
0: Connie?
3: Will always...
2: Boy, that scared me for a second. Hmm? I thought Jason was really in here. Oh. He's really good at reading the Bible, isn't he?
0: Oh, yes. After the seventh try.
2: So, what's this episode about?
0: Well, I believe Mr. Allen wants to record portions of the Sermon on the Mount. He and I will put all the pieces together later.
2: Oh. Well, I came in to talk to...

0: And you keep going over and over in your mind what you're going to do when she walks through the door.
1: I beg your pardon?
0: Do you wave from the other side of the room? Mm. Do you rush over and shake her hand? Do you kiss her on the cheek? What'll you do?
1: Oh, well, you've brought up a good point. I hadn't thought about it.
0: See?
1: I'm on pins and needles. What should I do when she arrives?
0: Well, I think, all things considered, you should hug her.
1: Hug her?
0: Not a big sloppy hug, but, you know, a delicate, it's good to see you kind of hug.
1: Well, I'm not so sure about the difference. I thought a hug was a hug regardless.
0: No, they aren't. Are all kisses the same? Well, maybe to you, but to most human beings, they aren't.
1: Huh?
0: Hugs have to be given the same consideration.
1: Well, what then is a delicate, it's good to see you kind of a hug like?
0: Well, it's, Oh, you better stand up.
1: What?
0: Stand up and I'll show you.
1: Are you sure this is appropriate?
0: Give me a break. This is a standard, it's good to see you kind of hug. There's nothing inappropriate about it between friends. Now, okay, I'm Katrina. Hug me.
1: There, how's that?
0: You really are a wet fish, aren't you?
1: Huh?
0: Okay, I'll be you, you be Katrina. This is the it's good to see you kind of hug.
1: Mm-hmm.
0: Come here, okay. Oh, I'm terribly sorry.
1: Katrina!
0: Oh, hi. Obviously, I've come in a bad time. Excuse me.
1: No, wait! Katrina!
0: Katrina, come back! Oh, boy.
2: Want to contact us about the episodes you're hearing? 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We always love hearing from you.
3: Leaving so soon, Katrina?
0: Yes, I think I came at the wrong time.
1: Katrina, wait! Wait! It's not what it looked like.
0: It looked like two people hugging.
1: Well, that's because it was. But what I mean to say is...
3: Two people hugging? What two people?
0: Me and Eugene. I'm so sorry, Katrina.
3: You and Eugene? I'm really confused.
1: Please, it's a simple explanation. Nothing to be upset about.
0: I'm not upset, Eugene. I simply feel embarrassed to have walked in at such an inopportune moment.
1: Oh, it wasn't inopportune?
0: We were rehearsing, Katrina.
3: For kids' radio?
0: It makes perfect sense. You were rehearsing a hug for a radio drama.
1: No, not that. It's quite silly, as you'll see when I explain.
3: Are you sure you wouldn't rather talk about this privately?
1: I'd love to talk to Katrina privately, but we don't have to with this. It's all very straightforward.
0: I believe you, Eugene. Calm down. I'm not upset.
1: But I'm upset because I know how it must have looked to you. If I saw you hugging someone else, I'd draw the wrong conclusions as well.
0: But I haven't drawn any conclusions.
4: Hi, guys. What's this, a staff meeting? Katrina! Hey, it's good to see you.
0: Hello, Jason. Now that's an it's good to see you hug.
1: Oh, brother.
4: Welcome back. Hey, I'd like you to meet Tasha. Tasha, this is Katrina Shanks. She's a friend of Eugene's who's been gone for a while.
5: Hi.
0: Greetings. Well, I really should be going.
1: No, don't! Not until we've cleared this up.
0: This is crazy. There's nothing to clear up.
4: Clear up?
3: Connie and Eugene were hugging in the kids' radio studio, and we're about to find out why.
4: Really?
0: It's not what you think.
1: It's not what anybody thinks. Connie was merely showing me how to hug you when you arrived. But you arrived.
0: Eugene, this whole scene is unnecessary.
1: But it's not. I want you to know that there is absolutely nothing between Connie and myself, but a basic, sometimes adversarial, friendship.
0: Yeah.
1: There can't be. I've been waiting for you, and she has a crush on Jason. Honest, it was as innocent as... It could be. Oops.
3: Nicely done, Eugene.
0: I never said I have a crush on Jason. I don't know where you get this stuff. The idea of a crush never even... I mean... Thanks a lot, Eugene!
1: Wait, Connie!
0: I'm staying in Melanie's dorm, Eugene. Call me later, okay?
1: But Katrina, wait! Oh, no.
4: Look, we just stopped by to say that we were going to the zoo in Connellsville. If whoever's left would close up the shop tonight.
3: No, I'll do it.
4: Thanks. By the way, Jack, this is Tasha. Tasha, Jack. See you later.
5: Hi. Bye.
3: Nice meeting you. Well, I think that went as well as could be expected.
1: Would a nervous breakdown be suitable at this time?
5: This is wonderful, Jason. Thank you. I haven't been to the zoo for years.
4: Neither have I.
5: So So, Connie has

0: has a crush on you. Have you decided what you're going to do about it?
1: Do? I haven't thought about it. No, Eugene might be wrong. Though? Well, she has been acting a little funny lately. Nah, Eugene got it wrong. Connie doesn't have a crush on me. That wouldn't make any sense.
0: Don't be so naive. It makes plenty of sense. She's young and probably itching to do something with her life beyond hanging out at Wits End. You come along, good-looking, reckless.
1: Reckless?
0: Yeah, reckless. I'm surprised it didn't happen sooner. If I were her, I'd have a crush on you.
1: Oh, really?
0: In fact, I did have a crush on you when we first started working together at the agency.
1: That was then. How about now?
0: Don't be coy, Jason. You know exactly how I feel.
1: I'm not being coy. Look, Tasha, we've been friends for a long time. There's always been this kind of chemistry between you and me. We've talked about love. But where are we now? Right this minute, right here at the Connellsville Zoo.
0: Well, I...
1: Come on, spell it out, kid, or risk being thrown to the hippopotamus.
0: Under threat of torture. Well, I have to say... I love you. Always have, probably always will. I've dated other men, I've tried relationships, but I keep looking for you in their faces. So I thought, why settle for cheap imitations? Maybe it's time to check out the real thing.
1: You have such a way with words.
0: Thank you. Now it's your turn. Be honest, I can take it.
1: Well, if we had this conversation a year or two ago, I think I would have bolted and run away. But everything's changed for me since I came to Odyssey. I feel at peace here like I've never felt before. But somehow it's still not complete. There's still something missing. And standing with you here next to the elephants, I realize what it is.
0: What?
1: It's you, Tasha. Yeah. You are what's missing in my life. So to be completely honest, I'd have to say I love you too. The only question now is, what are we going to do about it?
0: Well, what do you recommend?
1: Well, the only thing that makes sense is marriage.
0: Jason.
1: Yeah. How about it, Tasha? Will you marry me?
2: Katrina.
3: Hello, Eugene.
2: Thanks for meeting me. Were you early or am I late?
3: I came a little early.
2: Oh, good. I see you weren't able to get our usual table, 37.
3: No, they didn't remember me.
2: Outrageous. It hasn't been that long.
3: It feels like years.
2: Yes, I suppose it has. So much has happened. Katrina?
3: Yes?
2: I'm sorry about that scene at Wits End. It really wasn't as incriminating as it appeared to be. And of course, I made it all the worse. You must believe me when I say that Connie and I are only friends. The hug you saw was just as we described. She was trying to show me how not to make a fool of myself when you arrived, which is exactly what I did.
3: Eugene, I'm sorry. Eugene, calm down. It's all right. I honestly didn't feel upset or jealous.
2: Didn't you?
3: No.
2: May I ask, why not?
3: I beg your pardon?
2: Well, to have been apart for as long as we have under such peculiar circumstances, and then finally we're reunited and I'm embracing someone else? Are you saying you didn't even feel a twinge of something?
3: We're adults, Eugene. Granted, it was embarrassing and awkward, but I knew the truth would be known and it would work out. The way everything works out, actually.
2: And dare I ask, how are things working out for us?
3: Do we have to answer that question right at this moment?
2: We don't have to, but why wouldn't we?
3: Since I have to complete my term at the university and can't return to Odyssey on a full-time basis, there really isn't any reason to rush forward, is there?
2: No, I suppose not, but I hadn't thought of it as rushing, per se.
3: Well, Brandon says that romantic relationships, particularly between new Christians, can be detrimental to healthy growth.
2: Brandon? I'm sorry, I'm not familiar with him. Is he a Christian author?
3: No. He's a very mature and understanding Christian at the university. He's in charge of the Student Mission Fellowship.
2: Impressive. You've been seeing a lot of each other?
3: Well, we study our Bibles together.
2: Together? As part of a group or just the two of you?
3: Just the two of us.
2: I see.
3: Eugene, look. When I left, I had no idea what the future held for either one of us. For all I knew, you would never accept Jesus. You said as much yourself. I was a wreck. Brandon helped me a lot.
2: Now, I know I'm being terribly dense, but... Are you dating Brandon?
3: Yes, Eugene. I'm dating Brandon.

0: It looks like we've hit another snag with Eugene and Katrina. They sure had their share. And I wonder if Tasha will say yes to Jason's proposal, and how Connie will react when she finds out. Well, like always, the only way we'll find out is to keep listening. Meanwhile, I'd love to hear what you think about Adventures in Odyssey or anything else you want to write to me about. 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And don't forget to ask about how to get your own copy of today's episode. It's called Love is in the Air. 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Love is in the Air was written and directed by Paul McCusker. Our production engineer was Dave Arnold. And our executive producer is Chuck Bolte. And I'm Chris, hoping you'll join us again next time for more Adventures in Odyssey.
1: When you're there, in moments of melancholy, in times of trouble, in the heart of hurt, we're here when you're there. 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
1: With SRN News, I'm Keith Peters in Washington. President Trump is asking the Pentagon to reduce military exercises the U.S. conducts with South Korea.
2: President Trump taking to his Truth Social page, stating he has instructed Secretary of War Pete Hegseth to substantially reduce the military drills we do with that country. The president saying, based on my very good relationship with Kim Jong-un of North Korea, I am not happy with the fact the U.S. has long ago agreed to participate in joint military exercises with South Korea. These exercises are not only costly, but send a signal that is totally inappropriate and hostile to a country that, as long as Donald J. Trump has been president, has been unthreatening and respectful.
1: That's correspondent Laura Winters reporting. The American Academy of Pediatrics is blaming the Trump administration for lower vaccination rates of children in the U.S.
3: Federal data says parents getting vaccine exemptions for their kindergartners is at an all-time high, and many exemptions are for non-medical reasons. In the 2025-2026 school year, 4.2% of kindergartners, about 155,000 kids, were exempted. The fourth consecutive year, exemptions have reached a new record. Dr. James Campbell of the American Academy of Pediatrics says there has been so much chaos and confusion in vaccination guidance recently. Health Secretary RFK Jr. has tried to revise and reduce childhood vaccine guidance. President Donald Trump recently said child vaccines should be given in separate medical visits. I'm Donna Warder.
1: U.S. stocks slipped further from their record heights after rising oil prices cranked up the pressure on inflation and financial markets. The Dow was down by 272 points, the Nasdaq dropping 84, the S&P 500 lower by 40, oil floating around $85 a barrel. This is SRN News. Congressman issue a warning about assisted suicide.
4: A bipartisan group of lawmakers has sent a letter to Health and Human Services Secretary Robert F. Kennedy Jr., urging him to monitor the 13 states where it is legal for a person to take their own life with the help of a doctor. They say, quote, there are grave informed consent issues within physician-assisted suicide. Less than 1% of patients receive mental health referrals. Republican Senator James Lankford and Democratic Senator Tim Kaine authored the letter. Michael Harrington reporting.
1: Researchers are trying to determine why young women in the U.S. are embracing the LGBT lifestyle at an increasing rate. Some are suggesting that pandemic lockdowns improved conditions for what they call sexual experimentation as social life moved online and dating was interrupted. Data does show a pandemic-era shift. Around 2020, more women reported being attracted to people other than men. This is SRN News. An 8-day halt of avocado imports from Mexico's main avocado-producing state has been lifted. Correspondent Donna Warder has more.
3: Orchard supervisor Jesus Mendez says the halt in production had an economic impact on both producers and workers. Michoacán is Mexico's main avocado-producing state and also a region where four cartels designated by the Trump administration as terrorist organizations operate. U.S. authorities fully lifted the restrictions after more Mexican troops were deployed in the region. Avocado producer Luis Manuel Soto says more troops bring more peace of mind, because he says his life has repeatedly been threatened. He says, I think we can work more comfortably, do our jobs better, and hopefully they will continue providing security so that everyone in Michoacán can move forward. I'm Donna Warder.
1: More details at srnnews.com. From Washington, I'm Keith Peters.
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6: Welcome to the Word for Life, a daily study of Scripture with John Lanz, senior pastor of Bethel Baptist Church in Indianapolis, Indiana. 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One day the journey is peaceful, the next you're facing a battle you never expected. And while we may not know when those moments will come, Scripture teaches us that we can be prepared before they arrive. Today we begin a message from Exodus 17 entitled, The Battle Behind the Battle. Israel had already watched God provide at the Red Sea and throughout the wilderness. But now they would learn something new about him. 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And through their battle with Amalek, we'll discover how God prepares his people for the battles that inevitably come. 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But now with today's message, here's Pastor John from the pulpit of Bethel Baptist.
7: There's a word that's used over 3,000 times in the Bible. It's four letters that often is used just in the common expression to symbolize a movement in scene. There are other times it's used as a pivotal moment, a place where something changes significantly. It's the word then. You can find it throughout where God uses it in a pivotal way. Genesis chapter 22. As Abraham is preparing to plunge the knife into his son's chest, the Bible says God stopped him, and then he looked up, and God provided a ram in the thicket. Joshua chapter 6, after the children of Israel have marched around the city of Jericho, the Bible says, then the people shouted, and the walls fell down. Then there's Elijah there on Mount Carmel, where he is preparing to challenge the prophets of Baal. And the Bible says, then the fire fell and the people fell before the Lord. We find another pivotal then in Exodus chapter 17. Look at verse number 8, where the Bible says in Exodus 17 verse 8, then came Amalek and fought with Israel in Rephidim. Then came Amalek. Three words and one turning point. Up until this time, Israel has been trusting God for his provision. He's provided for them water. He's given them sweet water from the bitterness of the bitter waters of Marah. And now he's provided manna and quail. And then just previous in chapter 17, he has allowed water to come from the rock. But now there's a turning point. They're no longer trusting him for provision. They're trusting him for protection. The principle we're going to learn this morning in chapter 17 is this, that following God doesn't exempt us from battles in the Christian life. It doesn't exempt us from spiritual battles. It doesn't exempt us from difficulties that the enemy brings our way. So the question is not whether or not you will have battles. The question is, how do you respond to those battles? When you study Exodus chapter 17, there are three commands that you need to remember as you face life's battles under God's protection. The first command would be this: you need to be ready. Be ready. The Bible says in verse number 8, then came Amalek and fought with Israel in Rephidim. And Moses said unto Joshua, choose us out men and go and fight with Amalek. Tomorrow I'll stand on top of the hill with the rod of God in my hand. First of all, you're going to be ready in the fact that you're going to encounter an enemy. The enemy came, Amalek came, and they fought with Israel. Now, who is Amalek? Who in the world is this? This is the first mention of this band of people. Who is Amalek? Well, here's the interesting part. Amalek is the descendants of Esau. That means these are cousins to the children of Israel. If you haven't learned this yet, I'm going to teach it to you this morning. Sometimes the greatest spiritual battles you have in your life come from your family members who are around you. Sometimes the greatest battles that you have in your life come not from the external enemy, it comes from the family within. And Moses doesn't tell us anything about Amalek. We have to study it out to determine that these are cousins of Israel. But we understand that this army that comes, this family of people, they come and they attack their own. You would think that relatives would welcome relatives back, but that's not what happens. In fact, they're quite vicious. Leave your finger in Exodus chapter 17 and find the little book of Deuteronomy chapter 25, because Moses tells us something about this particular attack in the book of Deuteronomy chapter 25 and verse number 17. The Bible says when Amalek comes and attacks them there at Rephidim, God, through Moses, says to the children of Israel, Deuteronomy 25, 17, if you have it, say amen. Remember what Amalek did unto thee by the way. when ye were come forth out of Egypt, and how he met thee by the way, and smote the hindmost of thee, even all that were feeble behind thee, and was faint and weary. These are not only family members that are vicious, they are just downright mean. They're attacking the weak, the feeble, the faint, and the weary. They attacked from behind. They attacked from those who had fallen behind. But the greater principle is this, is that our enemy will always attack us at our weakest point, not at our strongest point. 1 Peter 5 verse 8 says this, "Be sober, be vigilant, because your adversary the devil, as a roaring lion, seeketh whom he may devour." You are in a spiritual battle if you are a child of God. Oh, you say, the Christian life should be a Christian life of pleasure and fun. There is pleasure, there is joy, there is goodness from God. But there's also times that battles come to our life. And Satan rarely attacks those who are at their strongest moment. He attacks those that are discouraged. He attacks those that are weary. He attacks those that are drifting. He attacks those that are falling behind. There are those that will be attacked because the enemy is coming and they're not ready. They're not prepared. Number one, be ready because you're going to encounter an enemy. Secondly, when the battle does come, notice this, you need to enlist an army. Did you see what Moses did in verse number 9? And Moses said unto Joshua, "Choose us out men and go out and fight with Amalek." Now underline that phrase, "choose us out men." Let me tell you something. You need to be selective who you go into spiritual battle with. That there are some people who are just not faithful, strong, or on your side. They're not even really going to be a strong ally for you. You choose those men who are going to be faithful in the matter of spiritual battle. This was selective service. It wasn't Moses getting up and saying, "Whoever wants to come and fight, you just come and fight and we'll have a good time fighting." No, he says, "You choose who will stand beside you, Joshua. You choose who will go into battle with you." And one of the most important decisions you could ever make is who you choose to fight with you in your spiritual battles. Be careful who you share things with. Be careful who you request prayer from. Listen to me. Sometimes we put things out for the whole world to hear, and that's fine for certain things. But if there's certain spiritual battles, what you need is close allies, close comrades, close soldiers, fellow soldiers who are praying for you, battling with you, not just battling with you, but battling beside you. The Bible says in Proverbs 13, verse number 20, "He that walketh with wise men shall be wise." Choose who you're going to walk with. Choose who will be your fellow soldier. Choose who's going to be closest to you, because who you are closest to shapes your life. It shapes your priorities. It shapes your decisions. It shapes your direction in life. And Joshua is told of Moses, "You choose the men who are fit to go to battle with you." Just don't grab someone who's a spectator. Definitely don't grab someone who's a critic. Don't find someone who's a quitter. Find someone who's a soldier who'll move forward in the battle. Be ready. So how are you going to be ready? Recognize you're going to encounter an enemy. The enemy is marching about seeking whom he may devour. And you need to have a spiritual army ready. Enlist, choose the right men to come and fight along with you. Choose those fellow sisters in Christ to come and fight those spiritual battles with you. But then also, make sure you elevate your eyes. Notice what the Bible says Moses was to do. The Bible says that he would be at the top of the hill. There would be Joshua in the valley, and Moses and Aaron and Hur would go to the top of the hill. And as they would fight, they would look up to the top of the hill, and they'd be able to see that the rod of God was being held up. Now learn this morning, folks. You do not fight the spiritual battles you fight in your own power. You have to look to the rod of God, to the power of God to fight those battles. And that's why he was there in that moment. He says, "You go out and you fight with your chosen men, and you look up occasionally and you see that that rod is there, and you move forward in the fact that the power of God is with you." It's the same rod of God that was stretched out over the Nile and the waters became blood. It's the same rod of God that was lifted over the Red Sea and it parted in two. It's the same rod of God in the early part of chapter 17 that it struck the rock and the water came out of the rock. Every time Israel saw the rod of God in Moses' hand, they remembered what God had done and they knew that God would do it again. Joshua would fight and Moses would trust the Lord, and one would serve in the valley and the other would serve on the hill. And God chose them to show us the balance between walking in faith and walking in action. Walking in faith is holding up the rod of God. God will be with us. Walking in action is actually going into the battle, exercising what God had called them to do. You see, the battle belonged to the soldiers, but get this, the victory belonged to the Lord. Can I have an amen? And the rod reminded them that if victory was to come, it would come through the power of God in their life. The God who was faithful yesterday would be the same God who's faithful in today's battle. They were ready. I remember growing up, we would always try to be ready when I went to school. I was at Ridgeview Elementary School, and every semester we would have at least one or two fire drills. Do you remember that? The bell would ring, and we would all get up and leave our desk, and we would walk outside in a single file line, and then the teacher would come by and then just pat our heads and count and make sure everybody was there. And then we'd go back in and resume our normal day. Now, I'm gonna date myself. I remember when we would get ready for civil defense drills. Do you all remember those? Duck and cover drills. Do you remember what those are? We were right beside Oak Ridge National Laboratory, where I was raised, where they made the atomic bomb, and they were very concerned about there could be a nuclear attack to try to destroy that place. So they determined that ever so often, once a semester, we would have duck and cover drills. So here's what we would do. They would sound the alarm, and then we would get underneath our desk, and we would put a textbook on our head as part of the drill. I don't think a textbook could stop a nuclear bomb from blowing us up. But for some reason, that's what we did, because they wanted us to be ready. Tornado drills, we were ready for that. We prepared. We did what we needed to do to be prepared. Now, here's the truth. I never saw a fire at any school I went to. We haven't had a nuclear attack in the United States of America. I've never even seen a tornado come close to one of the schools that I went to. Yet we drilled for all of that because we needed to be prepared. But while you may never see a fire and you may never see a nuclear attack or a tornado that you're prepared for, I will promise you this. You will have a spiritual battle in your life eventually.

0: As we close today, remember that God often teaches us to trust Him one day at a time. We may want to know how everything will work out tomorrow, but His grace meets us where we are today. 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So when tomorrow feels uncertain, don't allow tomorrow's questions to overshadow today's faithfulness. 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

0: Let's pause now for family prayer time, a moment of reflection on God's Word, and an opportunity to share your prayer requests and have them brought before the Lord with Dr. Dan Rushing, the Dean of Pensacola Theological Seminary.
1: Welcome to Family Prayer Time on this Monday. This is Dan Rushing greeting you so warmly with the grace and peace that comes to us from God our Father and from Jesus Christ our Lord. As we begin this new week, we count it a great blessing to be able to meet together with you for prayer. We want to follow in the footsteps of men like David, who gave this testimony in Psalm 55. Evening and morning and at noon will I pray and cry aloud, and he shall hear my voice. And as we pray to him today, we do so with the confidence that he also will hear our voice. So we speak about praying, and we want to invite you to pray and encourage one another to pray. And of course, as you know, that's one of the goals of this program on Rejoice Radio, a timely reminder to pray. But just what is prayer? Well, there are a couple of examples from Scripture that all point us in the right direction on helping us answer this question. Listen with me to the beginning of the prayer of Hezekiah. This is a prayer he offered when threatened by the Assyrian forces. And we find this in 2 Kings chapter 19. It's recorded, "And Hezekiah prayed before the Lord and said, O Lord God of Israel, which dwellest between the cherubims, thou art the God, even thou alone, of all the kingdoms of the earth. Thou hast made heaven and earth. Lord, bow down thine ear and hear. Open, Lord, thine eyes and see, and hear the words of Sennacherib, which hath sent him to reproach the living God." You notice there, as I did, the focus on the Lord, the focus on Jehovah, the focus on who the Lord is. Now we move ahead to a later time period. And listen again with me to how this prayer from the post-exilic community, how it begins in the book of Nehemiah, Nehemiah chapter 9. They prayed and said, "Thou, even thou, art Lord alone. Thou hast made heaven, the heaven of heavens, with all their host, the earth and all things that are therein, the seas and all that is therein. And thou preservest them all, and the host of heaven worshipeth thee. Thou art the Lord, the God, who didst choose Abraham and broughtest him forth out of Ur of the Chaldees, and gavest him the name of Abraham, and foundest his heart faithful before thee, and madest a covenant with him to give the land of the Canaanites." We see something similar here. Where's the focus of their praying here in Nehemiah chapter 9? Of course, it's all on the one that they're praying to. It's on the Lord. They are addressing him and exalting him and honoring him. Consider one more example, but this one is easily the most familiar of all three of these. And again, I admit that this is a very familiar opening. But notice the beginning of this model prayer that was given to us by the Lord Jesus and recorded for us in Matthew chapter 6. This is Matthew chapter 6, verses 9 and 10. It says, "After this manner therefore pray ye, Our Father which art in heaven, hallowed be thy name. Thy kingdom come. Thy will be done in earth as it is in heaven." Again, even though those words are familiar, notice the focus that there is

on God and the concern that Jesus taught us to have about God and about His name and about His kingdom and about His will. All these examples point the same direction and remind us that among other things we could say about prayer, we can say that prayer is an act of worship. Through it, we are ascribing worth to our great God. If we took more time and reflected on each of these examples, I think we would come to that same conclusion. So why is it that we can and should look at prayer in this way, seeing it as an act of worship? Well, three reasons stand out here. Prayer is an act of worship because in it we show God's worth and value. That's essentially what worship is. We're acknowledging the worth of something or someone. Our bank statements, for example, show us what we value. Similarly, our calendars show what and whom we place the greatest value on. Like you do, I make time to spend time with the people I value. It's important to set aside time to spend with my wife. I value her. I show that as I spend time with her. I value my children and make it a priority to spend time with them, to be around them. And so it is with prayer. When we set aside time for prayer, we're showing how valuable God is to us. Another reason prayer is an act of worship, yes, because in it we show God's worth and value, but also because in prayer we recognize who God is. For example, through prayer, we are recognizing God's power. When we pray, we're saying something like this: God, You have the power to handle the situations and concerns and needs that we bring to You. Through prayer, it's also true that we are recognizing God's goodness. The fact that He would hear us, the fact that He would act in our behalf is due only to His goodness. When you and I come to Him in prayer, we're saying, I believe that God is good. Through prayer, we also are recognizing, yes, His power, yes, His goodness, but also His sovereignty. He is on His throne, and so we turn to Him in prayer. We're seeking for Him to act and govern our affairs well. We know that He can work because He reigns, because He is sovereign. Another reason that prayer is an act of worship is because in prayer, we honor God's Son in a unique way. We can tell and we see that God the Father has exalted Christ and He wants us to worship Him. And we worship Christ as we submit to His repeated instructions that we should pray. We worship Christ also as we submit to His instructive example. After all, He taught us how to live, but also showed us how to live. And He showed us that we should live in communion with the Father, being people of prayer, men and women of prayer, just like He was. And in all these ways, our praying gives appropriate honor to our Lord Jesus Christ. Yes, prayer is a lot of things, but when done properly, it is nothing less than an act of worship. It's a prime way that you and I can honor and glorify and exalt our God. Yes, it's true, one way that God intends for us to worship Him well is through biblical praying. As we look to Him together in prayer, let's pray today for a gentleman who went through something traumatic earlier this year. Back in April, he had to have his lower leg amputated. And this month, he finally returned to his apartment where he lives on his own. He has a caregiver who periodically provides assistance, but he asks for prayer as he adjusts to this new situation. Let's pray for him together. Father, we do want to worship You well by praying well. Continue to teach us to do that as You teach us Your word. Thank You for this gentleman and for his honest recognition of his need of Your help. Help him then to walk with You and grow in You, and even to point others to You in these new challenges that You've allowed to come his way.
May he receive the right amount and the right kind of assistance that will allow him to be at his best for you. And we pray this in Jesus' name. Amen. Until next time, may our Lord bless you and keep you as you walk with him.

God is working in the lives of our listeners, and we want to hear what God is doing in your life. Leave a comment on our Facebook page or at rejoice.org.

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1: With SRN News, I'm Keith Peters in Washington. President Trump calls concerns about conditions on the USS Abraham Lincoln fake news.
2: The aircraft carrier has been the subject of escalating concern over mental health and supply issues for American sailors enduring a record-setting uninterrupted time at sea of more than 240 days. Trump calls the reports fake news.
3: And an admiral came up to see me over the weekend, and it was at a big group, and he happened to be an admiral retired. He said, I've been on ships that are out there much longer than that, sir, and I know people on the Lincoln. They say it's beautifully maintained and beautifully taken care of.
2: The Lincoln arrived in the Middle East in January and has been supporting the U.S. war against Iran, including the blockade on Iranian ports. I'm Julie Walker.
1: South Korea hopes for the resumption of diplomacy between the U.S. and North Korea to ease animosities on the Korean Peninsula. This comes after President Trump posted on social media about U.S. military exercises with South Korea.
4: U.S. President Donald Trump has ordered the Pentagon to scale back annual joint military exercises with South Korea. In a social media post on Sunday, Trump said that the exercises, the latest of which began on Monday, are not only costly, but send a signal that is totally inappropriate and hostile to North Korea, which he said has been unthreatening and respectful during his time in the White House. He also said that South Korea had declined to help with the U.S.'s war against Iran.
1: Correspondent Luke Garrett reporting. Luigi Mangione's state murder trial and the killing of UnitedHealthcare CEO Brian Thompson has been postponed indefinitely. On Wall Street, the Dow down by 272 points, the Nasdaq dropping 84, the S&P lower by 40. This is SRN News. A new poll makes an interesting connection.
5: The Pew Research study finds that Americans who are the most active in politics are also the most active in religious life. This group, which makes up just 9% of the U.S. population, is more likely to volunteer, attend local government meetings, donate to political causes, follow the news closely, and attend religious services than any other group. A second demographic representing 28% is religiously active but not politically. Michael Harrington reporting.
1: A new AP NORC poll finds American Jews are divided over whether protesting an event related to Israel is an act of prejudice against Jewish people generally. About 50% of Jewish adults say anti-Israel protests are not a form of anti-Semitism, but roughly 40% say they are. Two-thirds of Jewish adults think criticizing Israel for its military actions is not a form of anti-Semitism. This is SRN News. Of the thousands of lawsuits Meta faces over child safety on its platforms, none may be more consequential than one going to trial this week in California.
6: States are seeking extensive financial damages that could, in theory, total as much as $1.4 trillion, plus changes in how the company operates Facebook and Instagram. The lawsuit accuses the social media giant of contributing to a youth mental health crisis by knowingly and deliberately designing addictive features. The trial in federal court in Oakland features four states as plaintiffs: California, Colorado, Kentucky, and New Jersey. Rich Thomason reporting.
1: A U.S. judge has blocked plans to move the FBI's headquarters to a federal office building in Washington. The ruling is the latest development in a long battle over the FBI's main office location. More details at SRNNews.com. From Washington, I'm Keith Peters.
7: Summer slows things down. The light lasts longer. The noise quiets enough to hear yourself think or pray. It's a season stitched with grace. Bare feet, open skies. Time to notice what you rush past. Maybe God built summer to soften what life hardens. To remind us, rest isn't lazy. It's holy. Take the walk. Watch the stars. Let your soul breathe. You're not behind. You're right where He wants you. 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
2: 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You're driving down the freeway, minding your own business, reviewing your memory verses or whatever it is you do when you drive down the freeway. And one of those little sports cars you always wish you had swerves in between you and the car in front of you. You feel a sudden surge of impulse. Your ears get red. Your hands grip the wheel like it might be about to go away from you. Your teeth grind, a dentist's nightmare. Thoughts race through your mind you really wouldn't want to include in your personal testimony. You're angry. You come home from a tough day at the office. Even the paper clips didn't work. And you need to be at a meeting by 7, and you told your wife you needed dinner on time. With a demanding scowl, you fling open the door. But the house is empty. The stove is cold, and you get hot. At that moment, you don't care why she's not there. You're angry. You get to work and open your desk drawer and your favorite fountain pen is missing. They must be called fountain pens because they disappear like water in a fountain. Nothing else matters, not even business. Your pen is missing, and everyone there is suspect. Look, there's Joe with a pen just like yours. He's guilty. I know he's guilty. You never did trust Joe. Your mind goes wild. There's no reason to your thoughts. You're angry. You take your stereo to the shop to be repaired. They promise it in 2 weeks. 2 weeks pass. Long, quiet weeks. It isn't ready. They haven't even looked at it, you fume. Let me speak to the manager. I need that stereo, you bellow. My well-being is being affected. Either fix it tomorrow or I'll take it someplace else. No, I don't care how hard parts are to get. Fix it. You're angry. You stop at the supermarket for a couple of items. You roll your cart up to the fast checkout line for those with less than 6 items, the sign says. You have only 3. You're proud. Your eyes begin to peruse the cart before you in line. 1, 2. She has 7. Count them, 7. She gets to the counter. The first item isn't marked. The clerk has to go find the price. The second item is mismarked. The customer questions the price. The third item is defective. It has to be replaced. 2 minutes and 18 seconds of your valuable time gone. You could have gone to the regular line, you fume. You glare at the woman. I thought this was the express line, you mutter beneath your breath. Just then she turns, and for the first time, you see her face, and she says, "Oh, I know you from church, don't I?" Suddenly your face gets red, you're embarrassed, you feel guilty, you were angry. Your child comes home with a bad grade. Your mind races back to your own failures as a student. You lose your temper, fly off the handle, make rash threats, say condemning things, critical things you later wish you hadn't said. The child rushes from the room in tears, rejected, crushed. You have to apologize, not for your disappointment in his grades, but for your anger. Anger, it is the emotion that unravels reason, distorts the truth, and releases, even in a normally gentle individual, a venom that falsely accuses, denies sensibility, and becomes on occasion vicious, vengeful, and vindictive. In 1 minute, it can destroy your testimony, wound the tender heart of one you love, bring into a peaceful situation doubts, accusations, and contention. And so grieve the Holy Spirit that you literally sense the power go out, the peace vanish, and the joy dissolve. Anger, out of control, it can wreck families, friendships, and fellowships. Is it any wonder that a life to be under God's control must have under control the enemy of anger? Is it any wonder that taming the temper is no option for the Spirit-filled life? anger. It's a very real problem in a very real world. And we have a very real need when it comes to anger. So our lesson for today and next week as well is entitled Taming the Temper. There are three parts to it, this morning's lesson at least. The issue of anger, it's an overview. We'll look at some principles from Proverbs and then some problem areas of why we can't get a handle on it. And then the anger of God, we'll look at his anger when it comes to judgment, to disobedience, how his anger differs from ours, and then we'll look at his anger and his love and how they fit together. And then lastly, we'll look at the anger of man and woman, I might add. This lesson is one of those foundational lessons on the subject of anger. But unless you lay the foundation, the building won't stand, and a foundational study puts in place the principles which later are to be applied and usually involves a lot of facts. But the foundation must be laid, the foundation of understanding anger, if in effect we are to tame the temper. Proverbs is our base, the whole scripture, our authority. Secondly, our objective is wisdom, the mind of Christ, and control of the Christian. Thirdly, the basic issue at hand now is self-control, the will under the control of the word over the objections of the appetites and the emotions. Last week, fourthly, and the week before, we addressed step one, learning to make decisions. This morning, we'll take a look at enemy number two, the enemy of anger. Now, in the past, we've always tackled these subjects by first looking at what Proverbs itself has to say. So this morning, we will begin by looking at principles from Proverbs and let them form a backdrop for the rest of our study. Principles from Proverbs on anger. There are at least six of them, and they will give us a clear picture of why God wants the temper tamed. Principle number one, found in the book of Proverbs, is this: a short-tempered man is a fool. Proverbs 14:17 says, "He that is soon angry dealeth foolishly." The scriptures portray a fool, you remember, as someone who is unteachable and thus uncontrollable. And no matter how theologically knowledgeable you may be, no matter how religiously active you may be, no matter how spiritually mature you may appear to be, the scripture says if you can't control your temper, if your anger is anything other than a deliberate choice over the objection of your emotions, you're a fool. Your life isn't under control if your temper isn't under control. And you remember from last week's study, a man without self-control is like a city which is defenseless, whose walls are broken down. Principle number one, then, is if you can't control your temper, you're a fool, and your behavior will be foolish. Principle number two, under the influence of uncontrolled anger, you will be unproductive and make serious mistakes, wrong decisions. What it says is when the blood is boiling, the head isn't clear. When the head isn't clear, the best you can hope to do is avoid trouble. The worst is disaster. Proverbs 14:29, "He that is slow to wrath is of great understanding, but he that is hasty of spirit exalteth folly." If only we could take back those words we uttered in a fit of rage. If only we could take back those decisions we made in a flurry of anger. Proverbs 22:8, "He that soweth iniquity shall reap vanity, and the rod of his anger shall fail. The staff of his anger shall be broken. The one who in anger sows seeds of iniquity will at best produce nothing." In short, an uncontrolled temper is the catalyst that releases an unproductive spirit and causes us to say and to do that which we later wish we had not said and had not done. Principle number three, the man of God then must control his temper. The woman of God must control her temper. It is a choice that he or she has to make. What the scripture says is this: an angry man is a fool who makes mistakes, but it isn't because God made him angry. It isn't his temperament. It is obvious that anger is a more natural response for some than others, but the issue is restraint. The issue is control. Everyone has some area that's harder for them and easier for others to control. Gluttony may be tough for you, easy for someone else. Jealousy may be your besetting emotion. Lust may be someone else's. The issue is there's no excuse. Whatever area of your life is out of control, God wants to bring it under control. God wants to restrain and control that angry spirit. In other words, it is the will of God to tame the temper. Principle number four, anger destroys friendships. Anger destroys friendships, relationships, and produces strife. It separates friend from friend, parent from child, brother from brother. Proverbs 18:19 will give you an example. A brother offended is harder to be won than a strong city, and their contentions are like the bars of a castle. Proverbs 20, verse 33, surely the churning of milk bringeth forth butter, and the wringing of the nose bringeth forth blood, so the forcing of wrath produces strife. In other words, it's a spiritual law. Anger causes fights and separates people. And once separated, winning them back is like winning a war. It's as much a spiritual law as it is a physical law that churning cream will produce butter, or punching someone in the nose will make it bleed. It's a fact of life. Anger separates people. Principle number 5, so don't even choose angry men for friends, or you'll become just like them. Proverbs 22:24, make no friendship with an angry man, and with a furious man thou shalt not go, lest thou learn his ways and get a snare to thy soul. You'll become just like him. You'll have boxing gloves on too, loose translation. The principle is, anger is such a crippling disease that the Bible gives it this label, caution. Constant exposure to angry people can be fatal to your spiritual well-being. And one last but interesting principle from Proverbs, it's kind of a special warning about unnecessarily angering those who are in authority over you. In many cases, the king is used in Scripture, particularly in Proverbs, to represent the realm of God-ordained authority. You remember, the heart of the king is in the hand of the Lord, and he turneth it whithersoever he chooseth. Now listen to what the Scripture says about provoking their anger through rebellion. Proverbs 16:14, the anger of a king is a messenger of death, and a wise man will appease it. Proverbs 19:12, the king's anger is as dangerous as a lion's, but his approval is as refreshing as the dew on the grass. Proverbs 20, verse 2, the king's fury is like that of a roaring lion. To rouse his anger is to risk your life. Proverbs 14:35, a king rejoices in servants who know what they're doing. He's angry with those who cause trouble. And then it comes all the way home to the family. Proverbs 11:29, the fool who provokes his family to anger and resentment, he shall inherit the wind. He shall be the servant of a wiser man. So the principle of being angry or provoking anger in others, particularly those who rule over you, is not a matter to take lightly. An uncontrolled temper, Scripture says, is the hallmark of a fool, whose life will be unproductive and marked by foolish mistakes he or she made when their life was out of control. It will so destroy friendships and lives, this angry spirit, that we are cautioned not even to make close friendships with men or women who cannot control their tempers. So anger, a temper out of control, must be brought under the control of the Spirit, or life, as a Spirit-controlled Christian, cannot be ours. But as we step back to look at the subject of anger, our vision somewhat blurs, and our minds are easily confused. And as I thought about it this week, I believe it's because of four problem areas that Satan uses to baffle us. Problem number 1 is that God gets angry. He really does. And that confuses some of us. Problem number 2 is that not only does God get angry, and not only does he occasionally condone anger in us, but sometimes he demands it of us. And that confuses us. Thirdly, in most cases, however, as we've read this morning, God condemns anger, and we are told to put it away out of our life once and for all. Ephesians chapter 4. And that confuses us. So problem number 4 is that many of us don't clearly understand what is and what isn't acceptable anger. And that's the goal of this study. So before we get personal and practical about taming the temper, which we may do next week, Lord willing, we must sort out what kind of anger is and what kind of anger isn't acceptable to God. Our first problem, you remember, has to do with God himself and the fact that God himself gets angry. And I'd like to present to you this morning the possibility that God gets angry basically in two areas. First of all, God is angry at unbelief. It is true that a God who is a God of love towards all who come to him is also a God of wrath to all who reject salvation. And no matter what those who would water down the gospel in our generation say about the wrath of God, you cannot separate the wrath of God from the love of God. It cannot be done. They are two parts, two expressions of the same character. God has a predisposed position where sin is concerned. He hates it. It separates creature from creator for all eternity unless that man or woman visits the cross, accepts his gift, and is delivered from the penalty of sin, which is eternal death. And this is the foreordained, predetermined

respect to sin. He hates it. It grieves his heart, thwarts his purposes, mocks his love, and so deliberately, by an act of his will, he has chosen to be angry over sin forever. And so should we. But God's wrath is not confined to his judgment of sin. He also gets angry when we disobey. In Jonah chapter 4, verse 1, God got angry when his servant was selfish with his message. He still does. In Psalm 78 and 2 Kings 21, we read that God got angry when his children chose idolatry and witchcraft over walking with him. He still does get angry. In Numbers 12, God got angry when his children rebelled against authority. He still does. In Matthew 18, God got angry over an unforgiving spirit. He still does. In Numbers 25, he got angry when his children compromised in their relationship with the world. He still does. In Joshua 7, he got angry at partial or incomplete obedience. He still does. In Numbers 32, he got angry when his own people would not trust his word. He still does. God gets angry. He has a predetermined, foreordained hatred of three things. God gets angry over Satan, sin, and what sin produces. And it's important to remember those three things. They all make him angry. And while it is true that the things that make God angry set a pattern for us, the kind of things we ought to get angry about, be careful not to use reverse theology and assume that we have a right to be angry over whatever God gets angry over. Reason, we're not God. So when you justify your anger based on God's, remember these simple truths. Fact number one, God is perfectly holy. Therefore, all sin justifiably offends his nature. He's never sinned. Therefore, God has the right to judge. You didn't have the right to get angry over the man that cut in front of you on the freeway. You've done the same thing or worse. We're not perfect. Therefore, our anger over things that simply challenge our rights or our reputation are unacceptable. Fact number two, God is omniscient. He has all the facts. He even sees the heart. That guy on the freeway may have been a doctor rushing to the hospital to save a life. You don't know. But God does. So leave it to him. Your wife may have been detained by an emergency or a car failure or someone who needed help desperately. In the moment of your anger, you didn't have all the facts. But God did. Give it to him. You may have left that fountain pen home and just thought it was stolen. In the moment of your anger, you didn't have all the facts. You're not omniscient, but God is. Leave your fountain pen to God. Fact number three, God owns you, and thus he is responsible. He's the giver of all things. Job said, "The Lord giveth, the Lord taketh away." As owner, he has rights you don't have. If you want to scold your children, that's okay. But let somebody else come along and scold them for the same thing, and you don't like it. Why? Because that child is yours. That's why. He's your responsibility. You have a right to be angry. If one of God's children says something or does something you don't like, tell their father, their heavenly father. Whether or not he gets angry is up to him. But you have no license. They don't belong to you. So don't mimic God's anger. God is perfect holiness. You aren't. God is omniscient. You aren't. God has ownership, therefore responsibility. We don't. As we'll see later, there is a pattern of how to be angry that we can discover by watching God. But be careful. We cannot superimpose his anger over ours because he's God. We're not God. We want to remember that God's anger is an anger that is totally dominated by and determined by the quality of love. His anger is directed at Satan, at sin, and what sin produces because Satan's sin and what sin produces have made a shambles of the lives of those he loves. Those he created in his image, those he designed for his likeness. It's an anger based on love. And that's why these four things are true, and they ought to help us too as parents when we consider disciplining in love. Number one, his anger is slow in coming. Is ours? Nehemiah 9:17, "Thou art a God ready to pardon, gracious and merciful. Oh, you are slow to get angry and of great kindness." Psalm 103 verse 9 says, "The Lord is merciful and gracious, slow to anger." Point number two, he doesn't want to be angry any longer than he has to. Micah 7, verse 18, "Who is a God like to thee? You pardon iniquity, pass by transgressions. You restrain not your anger forever because you delight in mercy."
he will turn again.

0: He will have compassion on us. Point number three, he both forgives and forgets when it's over. Do we? Micah chapter 7 again, verse 20, he will subdue our iniquities, and thou wilt cast all their sins into the depths of the sea. And then fourthly, he longs to comfort us when it's over. Do we? Isaiah 12:1, in that day thou shalt say, O Lord, I will praise thee. Though thou wast angry with me, thine anger is turned away, and now thou comfortest me. Psalm 30, verse 5, his anger endures for a moment, in his favor is life. Weeping may endure for a night, but joy cometh in the morning. Because God hates sin, he gets angry. But it's an anger motivated by and controlled by a spirit of love, and so must ours be. So the anger of God gives us a pattern, but not a license to anger. Well, the last question is then, what is righteous and what is unrighteous anger? As we close this morning, let's just move into the New Testament, where the expressive Greek vocabulary is used by God both to condemn and to condone certain kinds of anger. There maybe we'll get a picture painted in the indelible ink of Scripture that should once and for all help to remove the doubt from the definitions. Kenneth Wiest says this, there are three kinds of anger mentioned in the Greek New Testament. There is the turbulent, boiling agitation of the feelings which boils up and soon subsides. In Ephesians chapter 4, verse 31, we are told that this kind of anger must be put away once and for all. Stop it. It's the loss of control based on emotional response. It was the anger you felt on the freeway and in the grocery line. Not a deliberate choice, but an emotional response. It almost always leads to regrets. The second kind of anger in the New Testament is the slow-acting, long-boiling kind that festers with a bitter spirit. It takes a long time to blow up. But still, it's an emotional response to frustration, exaggeration, or embitterment. And in Ephesians chapter 4, verse 26, we are told not to nurse that kind of anger even past sundown. The third kind of anger is an abiding, settled habit of mind that's aroused when the right conditions are met, the kind of anger God has. It's the result of a deliberate choice, a choice to be angry. And if, and only if, it meets the other scriptural criteria for anger, it can become righteous indignation, the godly response of man to Satan, to sin, and to suffering. We ought to choose to get angry at pornography. We ought to choose to get angry at the drug traffic. Christians ought to choose to get angry at the rise of witchcraft. We ought to be angry at corruption in high places, at the persecution of missionaries around the world, at the lies Satan has sold our generation. We ought to be angry. We ought to have a settled frame of mind where sin is concerned. It ought to make us angry, and a settled response, a deliberate, predetermined choice to get angry. So let's define anger now. In closing, God's anger and man's anger, both that which is acceptable and that which isn't. God's anger, there's two parts to it. First of all, the wrath of God, the eternal wrath of God, defined the settled mind of God where sin is concerned. Sin, remember, is unacceptable to God. So a price had to be paid. Jesus paid the price, so those who come to God God's way through Christ need never fear the wrath of God again. For the grace of God is freedom from the wrath of God forever. But those who refuse to come to God that way through Jesus Christ must face the wrath of God. Not might, must. Not because God wants it. He doesn't. He died to prevent it, but because you choose it. Were he to make one exception, his word would be void, he would cease to be God, and Jesus would have died in vain. So the eternal wrath of God is the settled mind of God where sin is concerned, and the choice is totally ours whether or not we will suffer the wrath of God or live the life of God because of the grace of God for all eternity. Definition number two, the anger of God toward disobedience. God's anger, God's settled frame of mind, and chosen course of action where rebellion is concerned. He is patient, therefore he's slow to anger. He's mercy, therefore he forgives and forgets. He is grace, therefore his anger never violates his mercy. He is righteous, therefore his anger is always just, never partial. He is love, he longs to comfort, he longs to restore, but God has a settled mind towards rebellion and disobedience, and at some point his anger will result in discipline if it is not abated by repentance. Definition number three, man's anger. First of all, righteous anger. A settled mind, a predetermined decision, a choice to respond with grief and when appropriate with discipline, when Satan's sin or the results of sin dishonor the reputation or character of God. Now, I know that's too long to write down, but you get the picture. It is a settled course of action that involves grief as you respond to it, discipline if you're in a position to do so, but it is a settled course of mind and a deliberate decision. It is not the temper out of control. It is the temper under the control of the Holy Spirit. If your child does something immoral or illegal, you have a right to be angry. You have a responsibility to be angry. Angry at Satan for what he's done, angry at the sin for its effect on their lives, and angry at your child for choosing to trample underfoot the character of God. That's righteous anger. But it must be accompanied by right motives and a right response. Definition number four, unrighteous anger. This is what God does not tolerate. And there are three parts to it. Part number one, the temper out of control, the absence of a controlled temper, a response of the will to the emotions of the moment. It's foolish, results in mistakes, profits nothing, and destroys people and relationships. It's an improper reaction even when anger itself is justified. Example, you told Johnny to stay out of the mud on his way home from school. He arrives at the front door looking like a candidate for the before part of a soap commercial. You have a right to be angry. God placed him under your authority, and his rebellion to you is rebellion to God. You have a responsibility to demonstrate grief, to demonstrate discipline, perhaps a rather heated encounter between the north side of your hand and the south side of his body will do it. Followed by a clear discussion, then a demonstration of affection and acceptance upon repentance, and a clear warning for the future. That's anger properly expressed. But a screaming fit of rage that replaces reason with reaction, controlled discipline with hysteria, is not anger. It's the temper out of control. It damages your testimony. It confuses the child about God's anger and replaces logical cause and effect with rejection and bitterness. You lose, he loses, and God is the ultimate loser. For neither child or the world has witnessed godly anger. Definition number four, part two. The second form of ungodly anger, as we heard a while ago, is that slow, boiling resentment fueled by bitterness that eventually unleashes itself in an angry response. It isn't a response, quick response of the moment or the circumstances. It's that steady boiling of resentment. Someone offended you maybe in the past and you've never forgotten it. Inside you boil when their name is mentioned. You pretend to have forgiven, but you hold a grudge. At the slightest provocation, you assault their character, reject their love, or judge their actions. Your standards for their behavior are not based on logic, but resentment. You call it anger. God calls it sin. If Jesus had held that kind of grudge, we'd all be lost. Instead, he prayed for those who harmed him most, "Father, forgive them. They know not what they do." It was the Father's job to deal with them. It was Jesus' job to pray for them and to die for them. Definition four, the last part. The third form of ungodly anger is the right kind of response to the wrong situation. Those are situations where your rights or your reputation have been violated rather than God's. And even if you assume a settled course of getting even or demanding your way, your anger, though it may be under control, isn't righteous anger, because you're assuming rights you do not have. Now listen, you are not your own. You've been bought with a price. Now those rights are God's. The car on the freeway that violated your right to access or even your right to safety is not yours to deal with. So you had no right to get angry. He isn't under your authority. You're not omniscient. You don't have the facts. You're not holy. You've done things just as bad. If he's in violation of the law, it's the police's responsibility. If he's acting irresponsibly, tell the Father it's his responsibility. But if he's violating your rights, three things you're supposed to do. Pray for him, bless him, and do good to him. Wave to him. Pray for him. Smile at him. He's your enemy. And God has a plan for enemies. Besides, there's a good chance God put him there to test your response. And that clenched fist and those grinding teeth rates about a D+. The lady in the checkout line was not your concern either. You're not perfect. You've slowed others down yourself. You're not omniscient. You don't know her heart. She may have thought she only had 6 packages. Besides, it's the grocery store's realm of authority, not yours. God was just testing your patience. D minus. And isn't it strange how different our responses are when we think the other person knows how spiritual we're supposed to be? That's why you were embarrassed when she recognized you, not because your attitude was wrong, but because your reputation was threatened. The lost pen, the late supper, the stereo repairman are all the same. Anger based on the violation of rights we gave up at Calvary. If those rights are not ours, then what right do we have to get angry? Those occasions are not occasions to anger. They are tests of our testimony that others may see Jesus alive, who, when he was reviled, reviled not again, but committed himself to him that judgeth righteously. Herein is our example, that we should follow his steps. Anger. It's a complicated issue. It's complicated because God gets angry. It's complicated because on occasions we're to get angry. And that settled, predetermined response to Satan's sin and suffering that yields grief and, when appropriate, discipline, is of God and glorifies God. But the turbulent emotional loss of control that destroys our testimony, that's not God. And the slow boiling, finally erupting kind of anger that's built on and fed by a bitter spirit, that's not of God either. And even the deliberate, abiding, settled mind that responds to in anger when our rights or our reputations is threatened, that's not of God either. So the truth is, there is such a thing as righteous anger. But it is a controlled, deliberate response to Satan, sin, and suffering. It is nothing more than the life of a holy God in control of a holy life. But let's face it, most of our anger is not that. Most of our anger is the mind responding to the emotions with no regard for the truth of the word. It is usually the temper gone out of control. God says to yield to that kind of anger makes us fools, destined for grief, hurting others as we go. Our goal is simple. To tame the temper, that we might have the mind of Christ. Oh, to tame the temper! What glory that would be! A godly, gentle, planned response that all the world could see. Not a reign of terror or a deadly fit of rage that makes our neighbors wonder if we don't need a cage. Not a pouting vengeance that boils and explodes because we've nourished bitterness for long past episodes. Not a predetermined course to choose to treat as bad violations of our rights, rights we never had. No, to tame the temper, that's God's perfect goal. To even have our anger under his control.
1: 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Well, thank you for listening. We pray God's richest blessing may be yours as he continues to live his life in you.
2: People leave themselves reminders for everything: on the mirror, on the dashboard, on the fridge. Sometimes somewhere impossible to miss. But maybe we need reminders for more than errands and appointments. Maybe we need one like this. God is with you. He will help you. He still loves you, even on the hard days. So here's your reminder for today. God's got you. A little encouragement you can stick with. From Rejoice Radio.

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1: With SRN News, I'm Jason Walker. President Trump threatening to take action in Oman.
2: President Trump is reportedly threatening to bomb Oman, which is a U.S. ally, if the country gets in the way of his administration's own talks with Iran. The two countries have been separately negotiating with Tehran to reopen the Strait of Hormuz. It's unclear where things stand now between the U.S. and Iran as the 60-day memorandum of understanding is expiring.
1: That is correspondent Laura Winters reporting. Lawmaker could be in a hot water situation as the House Ethics Committee investigating him over allegations of sexual misconduct. Here's correspondent Bernie Bennett.
3: The investigation into California Democrat Jimmy Gomez comes as the House is poised to consider ethics overhaul legislation as soon as next month that would, among other things, ban lawmakers from having sexual relationships with all congressional aides. The New York Post previously reported that Gomez had an intimate encounter with a House staffer. In a statement Monday, Gomez acknowledged cheating on his wife in years past, but maintained that his extramarital affairs were, quote, consensual in nature and haven't violated the law or House ethics rules. Bernie Bennett, Washington.
1: ICE is pitching a plan to help shield local police officers who make immigration arrests from possible financial consequences if they are accused of any kind of misconduct. Now, the agency is proposing to subsidize liability insurance for state and local officers who are trained and deputized to enforce federal immigration laws. Luigi Mangione's state murder trial and the killing of the United Healthcare CEO Brian Thompson postponed indefinitely. His attorneys seeking to have the case dismissed on double jeopardy grounds. That after Mangione pled guilty to federal charges last week. SRN News. A new poll charts approval of gay marriage.
4: Sweden is the country where the most people think homosexual unions are a good thing, 92%. The Netherlands come in second at 89%. Spain checks in at 87%. On the other end of the spectrum, opposition to gay marriage is strongest in Nigeria, where the population is split between Muslims and Christians, 97%. It's also very unpopular in Indonesia, Kenya, and Malaysia. Michael Harrington reporting.
1: A surrogate mother who gave birth in Texas to a couple's child embroiled in a battle. She had a boy with severe birth defects and is attempting to gain custody of the child. Birth comes after a judge ordered a hospital to provide life-sustaining care. Surrogate says the couple pressured her to have an abortion after learning of the diagnosis. The baby has a condition that prevents normal blood flow. This is SRN News. Stampede at a Hindu temple in India.
5: A deadly stampede has broken out at a Hindu temple in India's Bihar state, killing people and injuring many more. According to preliminary reports, an electric wire snapped outside the temple premises early in the morning, sparking panic as devotees rushed to escape what they feared was a risk of electrocution. A section of the barricades collapsed under the weight of the surging crowd, leading to a crush in which people fell over one another, according to Shilendra Kumar, a civil official. The incident occurred near Ashok Dham Temple in Lakhisarai district as thousands of devotees gathered to offer prayers on the third Monday of Shravan. I'm Charles Diladesma.
1: Number of wildfires still burning in Europe. Firefighters battling fires in Belgium, Germany, Greece, and France. Numerous fatalities have been reported. More details, srnnews.com.
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0: There's no end to need. You needed food today, and you'll need food tomorrow. We'll need support today, and we'll need it tomorrow. Humans have needs. That's why he meets needs. He has a ready supply. And because he's given you resources, sometimes he might meet our need through his gifts to you. Follow the God who provides. The result is the development of a community of those who need, finding those needs met by God. 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
1: How do you do? The noted 19th century author and publisher Albert Hubbard describes a friend as one who knows all about you and loves you just the same. Well, today we'll meet a man who had a college friend who, in turn, introduced him to the greatest friend of all. And it was through this friend, who knew all about him and loved him just the same, that his heart and mind and life were unshackled. From Chicago, the Pacific Garden Mission presents Unshackled, radio's longest-running dramatic series that tells true stories of real people. For over 121 years, the old lighthouse has offered the invitation of a new life to the countless thousands of men, women, and children who have come through the doors. In addition to meeting spiritual needs, Pacific Garden Mission meets their physical needs with food, shelter, clothing, and medical and dental care, and all without charge. And through this historic radio drama, Unshackled reaches out around the world with the same invitation of a new life. This global radio ministry is made possible by the prayers and support of listeners who want others to hear the eternal truth that will set them free. And now for broadcast around the earth, here is program number 2526, another true story from the classic files of Unshackled, the program that makes you face yourself and think. A good place to begin this story is on the campus of a famous American university. It was the beginning of the new school year. For several days, students had been pouring in, getting themselves settled in their quarters, working out schedules, and just getting acquainted. Now, most were Americans, but a considerable number of students were from other countries. The man whose story we have to tell was an American, a good student, very active, and very well known on campus. His name, Nathan Krupp. And he was engaged in setting his room in order when a visitor interrupted him.
2: Yeah, come on in. Hi, yeah, come on in, quick, close the door. I don't want my papers to blow off the desk.
3: Yes, I'm sorry, I...
2: No, it's okay, it's okay.
3: I live in the room next door, and I thought I should introduce myself.
2: Yeah, sure, it's a good idea.
3: My name is Abraham Zion David.
2: Well, glad to know you. Abraham?
3: Just call me Abe, everyone else does.
2: Okay, Abe, well, my name's Nate Krupp.
3: Nate? That is short for Nathan?
2: Yep. There's not many of us Nathans around.
3: Oh, I don't know. My sponsor, the man who sent me here to the United States, is named Nathan. And everyone calls him Nate. His name is Nate Scharf.
2: That's so. Well, you know, I think I'd like to meet him. I've never met a Nathan.
3: Ah. Perhaps one day you can meet him. He is an American, but he travels a great deal. I met him when he was in my own country.
2: Yeah? Where's that?
3: Lebanon.
2: Lebanon? So then you're a Lebanese?
3: Not exactly. My people live in Lebanon, but they are Jewish.
2: Oh. And you're here to study...
3: Agricultural economics.
2: Well, this is the right school for that subject. Are you planning to settle in this country?
3: No. When I have completed my studies, I will go to Israel. They are building a great new agriculture there. People with training are greatly needed.
2: Well, I'm in engineering myself.
3: I know.
2: Oh?
3: Yes. I have heard a great deal about you. You are what they call a big wheel on the campus.
2: Well, Abe, don't believe everything you hear. I mean, just because a man goes around in circles, he isn't really big.
3: I doubt that you go around in circles.
2: You'll see. I'm just a fast man in the rat race. That was my first meeting with Abraham David. He impressed me in several ways. One was his quiet, unassuming poise. The other was, though he was a foreigner, he had taken the initiative to be courteous by introducing himself to me. Really, it should have been the other way around, but I probably wouldn't have thought to do it. I was very active on campus, and I did go around in circles. It crossed my mind that probably the reason Abe David had gone out of his way to meet me was that he wanted to establish contact with an important fellow like me. See, I was pretty impressed with myself. I had been president of the sophomore class, and in my junior year, I was Speaker of the Senate. Now, in my senior year, I was president of the student body, battalion executive officer for the Navy Reserve Officers Training Corps, and I was chosen Outstanding Midshipman 1956 to 1957. I had deliberately set out to win these honors with the idea that they represented success and would lead to happiness. But as my senior year progressed, I began to discover that they had failed to give me the happiness that I had sought. I kept up the outward appearance of happiness, but in my heart, I had real serious doubts about the whole idea of success as life's purpose. Abraham didn't seem to have ambitions such as these driving him. He stuck to his studies and stayed in the background. Usually, though, at mealtimes, he would come to my door and look in on me.
3: Take your nose out of the books, Nate. It is time to stop and eat.
2: Oh, hi, Abe. I guess you're right. I'm cramming for a quiz.
3: You are not worried about it, are you?
2: Let me clue you in, neighbor. I'm always worried about quizzes and exams. Aren't you?
3: No, not anymore. I used to worry about such things before I was converted. Now, I just do the best I can and turn the whole thing over to the Lord.
2: You think that God is concerned about the kinds of grades you get in school?
3: Of course.
2: Well, I didn't realize there was so much comfort in the Hebrew religion.
3: Oh, I'm a Christian. It was Jesus, my Messiah, who said that not even a sparrow falls to the ground without the knowledge of God, the Father.
2: Huh. His eyes on the sparrow. Isn't there a song about that?
3: Yes. And I know he watches me.
2: Right, right. So you're a Christian. I thought you said you were a Jew.
3: I did, but I also said before I was converted. You see, Nate, I am now a Hebrew Christian, just like most of the men who were with Jesus in Galilee and those who wrote the Bible.
2: Come to think of it, I guess they were.
3: They were fulfilled Jews, like me.
2: Well, I'd like to be fulfilled anything.
3: You go to church, don't you?
2: Sure, it's expected of me.
3: But what do you believe about God in the Bible? What have you been taught?
2: Well, not much, I'm afraid. Come on, let's eat, and I'll tell you about it while we're having dinner.
3: You were going to tell me?
2: Yeah, well, the church I grew up in, I mean, it was really nice. It helped make me a moral and civilized man out of me.
3: Civilized?
2: Oh, you know, I learned to believe that the important thing is to be good and kind to other people.
3: That is important. But there's more to Christianity than that.
2: Well, maybe, but that's about the sum of what I remember.
3: I see. And then?
2: Well, later on, I decided it was also very important to be successful.
3: And that explains your activities.
2: Sure. But I'm beginning to wonder, I mean, maybe the really important thing is fun.
3: Fun?
2: Yeah, having a good time, you know, pleasure.
3: Sometimes pleasure and happiness are not the same thing.
2: I don't know, you may be right, but the way I see it, pleasure makes a pretty good reasonable facsimile of happiness. So I think my new philosophy is live it up. Well, living it up took pretty much the same course with me that it does with most people. I got in the habit of studying until about 10 o'clock in the evening, then I shoved the books aside and went out to the local bar with some of the other pleasure seekers.
4: How about it, Nate, old buddy? We make it quick. There's still time for another pitcher of beer before they close this joint up for the night.
2: Sure, sure. Why not? Hey, come here, Peggy. Peggy.
5: Last call for alcohol.
4: Hey, Peg. My friend here's been drinking.
5: What else? I mean, this ain't no drugstore.
2: All right, Peg. When we finish this one, you can pour me out the door and I'll just trickle on home.
5: Yeah, we'll pour you out, all right. How you get home after that's your problem.
4: Yeah, it's maybe my problem, too. If you think I'm going to put you to bed, palsy, you're wrong.
2: No, that won't be necessary. See, I have a next-door neighbor who keeps a light burning in the window.
4: What, you mean Abe David?
2: Yep, every time I come home, he's loaded. He's waiting up to see that I get safely to bed. Greater love hath no man than he gives up his sleep for a friend.
4: Interesting.
2: All you have to do is just push me through the front door. Abe will take charge of the problem boy from there.
4: Yeah, good old Abe.
3: Can I help you, Nate?
2: Yep. You are the good Samaritan of this dormitory, and I have fallen among thieves. Abe was always waiting up, ready to help me. But the next day, he never said anything about the events of the night before. He just knocked on my door and invited me to join him at breakfast. Every time I needed help, he was on hand. Once, I remember, I was in this real big hurry to get ready for a date. Well, I was late, and as usual, everything went wrong. Abe must have sensed my frustrations because he showed up at my door.
3: Can I help you, Nate?
2: I don't know. I mean, I wish somebody could. I just broke a shoelace. It always happens when you're in a hurry.
3: I have a pair of spare laces. Give me your shoes.
2: No, I can put the laces in here.
3: No, you go ahead and shave. I'll take the shoes to my room and take care of them.
2: Okay, here.
3: You're going on a date with shoes that need shining as bad as these?
2: I know. It just can't be helped. There isn't time now.
3: We'll see. Go ahead and shave. Here, put these on, Nate.
2: Thanks, Abe. Thanks a lot. Hey, you polished my shoes.
3: Well, they sure needed it.
2: Yeah, but... Abe, you're quite a guy. Thanks. Once, Abe asked me to go to church with him, and I agreed to go. Just one time, though. To me, a church service was a matter of great dignity, and it seemed that at least half the people in the congregation had brought their children along. Now, this didn't help the dignity of the occasion one bit. Also, it seemed to me that the sermon was really old-fashioned and not intellectual.
6: When Paul wrote his letter to Titus, he said this in chapter 2, beginning with the 11th verse. For the grace of God that bringeth salvation hath appeared to all men, teaching us that, denying ungodliness and worldly lusts, we should live soberly, righteously, and godly in this present world, looking for that blessed hope and the glorious appearing of the great God and our Savior, Jesus Christ, who gave himself for us, that he might redeem us from all iniquity, and purify unto himself a peculiar people, zealous of good works. These things speak and exhort and rebuke with all authority. Let no man despise thee. Amen. Now we who are in Christ are and ought to be a peculiar people in the best meaning of the word. The Bible says in Colossians chapter 3, verse 2, set your affection on things above, not on things on the earth. And if that isn't peculiar in this present world, I don't know what is. The world and its people do things for the sake of gain or fame or power. But the Word of God gives us a different motive altogether. Listen, again, Paul writes in his letter to the Colossian believers, and whatsoever ye do in word or deed, do all in the name of the Lord Jesus, giving thanks to God and the Father by him. And whatsoever ye do, do it heartily, as to the Lord, and not unto men.
2: I didn't go back to that church again, although Abe invited me. To me, there was something objectionable about it. I mean, I was bothered and embarrassed when those people spoke out with their amens. It didn't seem dignified. And this emphasis on the Bible says just didn't seem intellectual. At the same time, I knew there was nothing at all that I believed in strongly enough so that I could respond to it with amen or anything else. I was unsettled and dissatisfied, and for all my searching, I still really didn't have any sense of purpose in my life. One night, my thoughts drove me out to walk for hours on the darkened campus.

0: putting me to bed when I come home drunk. Not unto me, but to the Lord. Well, one thing's for sure, he does it heartily. Abe has nothing and he's happy. Me, I have everything and I'm miserable. I don't get it. I just don't get it. But whatever it is, Abe, he's got it.
1: And just what that something was, we'll learn in a moment.
2: But first, I want to share a bit about how our supporting ministry has an impact all over the world. 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

0: Nate, you told me once that you wanted to meet someone who has the same first name as you do.
1: Yeah, that's right.
0: Well, now is your chance.
1: Meaning what?
0: My sponsor is speaking tomorrow at my church.
1: Your sponsor?
0: The man who arranged for me to come here to school. His name is Nate. Nate Scharf. I want you to come and hear him.
1: Oh, to your church?
0: Yes. Amens and all.
1: Well, I would like to meet another man named Nate. Okay, it's a deal. That's how it happened, that I went back to the same church where the babies cried and the people said, Amen, heard the man who had the same name as mine. I discovered that Nate Scharf, a Jew, had been a successful merchant, but had discovered, even as I was discovering, that worldly success alone is not enough. He explained what had happened to change his life.
2: When I realized that I was separated from God, the God of Abraham, Isaac, and Jacob, by sin, and when I saw that Jesus Christ was really the Son of God, sent into the world to reconcile sinful men unto God. And when I asked Jesus to come into my heart, my own Lord and Savior, I was made new in Him. For He alone can offer forgiveness, new birth, and eternal life, which is the gift of God.
3: Amen.
2: And then life began to have real meaning for me for the first time. Since then, I've been traveling, holding meetings, working with missionaries, especially trying to lead my own people to recognize that Jesus Christ is the promised Messiah. God has given my life purpose. He'll do the same for you. Only believe.
1: After that meeting, Abe, Nate Scharf, and I borrowed a car and went to a local restaurant for a meal.
2: Well, Nate, I hear you're a big man on campus. What are you planning to do with your life?
1: I don't know. I believe the Lord has a plan for everyone's life, but I don't know what plans He has for mine.
2: Are you the Lord's?
1: What?
2: Do you belong to Jesus? Are you a Christian?
1: Well, isn't everyone the Lord's? I mean, I thought everybody was a child of God.
2: No, you're one of His creations, but you're not His until you surrender your life to Jesus Christ. You say God has a plan for your life, but you don't know what it is. Well, how can you know until you're His? Here's what I mean. I can't tell my neighbor's servant what to do. I can only give orders to the one who is my servant.
1: Well, yeah, I mean, I can see that's true.
2: There's only one person standing in the way of your becoming the Lord's.
1: Just one person. Yeah, me. I had always associated religious meetings with quiet, dignified surroundings. Now, as we parked the car and went into the coffee shop, I found myself involved in the most important religious discussion of my life in a noisy place, jammed with students, loud with laughter and talk and the rattle of dishes. The surroundings didn't bother my two Hebrew Christian friends. When the waitress came for our order, Mr. Scharf surprised me.
2: May we see a menu?
4: Sure, here. You can't tell the burgers without a program. Coffee?
2: Yeah, please. Black.
4: How about you two young gentlemen?
1: I'll have cream and sugar.
0: None for me, thanks.
4: Right, I'll bring the Java while you make up your minds.
2: Oh, miss, here. While we're reading the menu, you read this.
4: Thanks. What is it?
2: It tells you what God has promised. Read it. It's the menu for our lives.
1: I had never known people so outspoken about their beliefs. I mean, right there during the meal, in the midst of all the hubbub, Mr. Scharf reached in his jacket pocket and pulled out a well-worn Bible.
2: Nate, I know from what Abe tells me you're very active in campus activities and that you're very well liked by your classmates and professors. He also tells me that you're doing well in your studies and should graduate with honors. But as the French philosopher Descartes said, it is not enough to have a good mind. The main thing is to use it well. Now, on the drive over here, you said that you did not know what your purpose in life is. For most of your life, your mind has been soaking up facts and figures and knowledge. Now, all that is wonderful and useful. But facts and figures and knowledge will never enable you to find that purpose you're seeking. Do you know what will?
1: Determination?
2: Well, that'll help. But the correct answer is wisdom. Do you know how you acquire

0: of that?
1: No, I guess not.
0: All right. Here. Now you read this. The words of one of history's greatest kings, David. It's Psalm 111, verse 10.
2: The fear of the Lord is the beginning of wisdom. A good understanding have all they that do his commandments. His praise endureth forever.
3: Nate, turn over to the New Testament, the letter from our Lord's own brother, James. Mm-hmm. It's in the first chapter, verse 5.
2: Okay. If any of you lack wisdom, let him ask of God, who giveth to all men liberally, and upbraideth not, and it shall be given him.
3: My friend, would you like to be given wisdom for your mind, peace for your soul, and purpose for your life?
2: Yeah, I would.
0: Wonderful. Then let's have prayer right here. You can turn your life over to the Lord. God, our Father, we're so thankful that you sent your Son, Jesus, to pay the price for our sins so that we may come home to thee. Now, here is this young man who has come to see that he stands in need of thy grace. He's ready to acknowledge you as his Lord and Savior. We know that your promise stands. Him that cometh unto me, I will in no wise cast out. Now, Nate here is going to pray with me. God, be merciful to me, a sinner.
2: God, be merciful to me, a sinner.
0: And save me for Jesus' sake.
2: And save me for Jesus' sake.
0: Amen.
2: Amen. That night, when I got back to the dorm, there was just one light on in my corridor. I didn't even know the man who was still up studying. Well, at least not real well. But I was so full of a completely new sense of peace and joy and, yes, purpose, that I just had to knock on his door. I think it was like 1 a.m.
4: Come in. Well, Krupp, what brings you in here?
2: Well, I just had to tell someone, and you're the only one still up.
4: Tell me what?
2: I've just become a Christian. I received Christ tonight as my personal savior. And you know, it's real. And it's still real. I graduated with a degree in mechanical engineering and served in the U.S. Navy Civil Engineering Corps. After several years, I received intense training in the scriptures and soul winning. Later, I moved to Indiana where I met Joanne. We were married in 1961 and served the Lord conducting personal evangelism training for many churches. After traveling all over the world ministering and teaching and working with mission teams and local churches, we settled down in Salem, Oregon. We continue to serve the Lord today by teaching His Word and evangelism. You see, the mighty arm of God can reach down and transform even the big man on campus. To find real success, we must follow the instructions of God as found in Joshua chapter 1, verse 8. This book of the law shall not depart out of thy mouth, but thou shalt meditate therein day and night, that thou mayest observe to do according to all that is written therein. For then thou shalt make thy way prosperous, and then thou shalt have good success.
5: Nate Krupp's surrender to Jesus Christ that night long ago confirms the truth as found in 2 Corinthians chapter 5 verse 17. Therefore, if any man be in Christ, he is a new creature. Old things are passed away. Behold, all things are become new.
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5: 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Heard in the true story of Nate Krupp were Dale Ingram, James Schneider, Mary Jo Faraci, Jeff Lupitan, and Russ Reed. Original music, Don Badorf. Sound, Nick Aloisio. Engineer, Ed Webb. Script by Jack O'Dell. And I'm Bob O'Donnell.
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1: With SRN News, I'm Jason Walker. They are allies, but the U.S. and Oman apparently at odds. Correspondent Luke Garrett.
2: After Iran said it was working to finalize a joint statement with Oman on a plan to manage shipping through the Strait of Hormuz, President Trump made a threat that he would bomb Oman if it got in the way of a deal. Details have previously emerged that Oman and Iran would reopen the strait with ships entering through a route close to Iran and exiting through a route close to Oman without paying fees or tolls during an interim period.
3: Speaking to a Fox News reporter, Trump threatened Oman not to get in the way of any potential deal, though Fox News did not provide audio of the interview.
1: An extremely long session between U.S. negotiator Jared Kushner and Israeli Prime Minister Benjamin Netanyahu. Those talks have left the fate of Gaza ceasefire unclear. A Belgian wildfire approaching Germany as Greece probes a deadly blaze. More on the fires from Charles de la Desma.
4: Belgium was battling one of its largest wildfires. Despite cooler weather and rain, the blaze in at the High Fens is moving near Germany and has burned around 12 square miles. Firefighters from several countries are assisting, but some areas remain inaccessible. In Greece, a fire near Athens' main airport has been quickly controlled, and investigators are looking into a deadly fire on Salamina Island. In France, a fire in the southwestern Landes region is under control, allowing some residents to return home. Europe's experiencing one of its hottest summers on record. I'm Charles de la Desma.
1: A deadly stretch of unsettled weather continuing with thunderstorms, heavy rain, and flash flooding from the Midwest to the Mid-Atlantic. National Weather Service says rounds of heavy rain and thunderstorms will continue at least through late Tuesday. This is SRN News. Pew Research Center asking Americans about the Ten Commandments. Here's correspondent Michael Harrington.
5: The question is, should public schools display the Decalogue in classrooms? Turns out the country is pretty evenly split on the issue. 50% say yes, 48% no. White evangelical Protestants are the group most likely to favor posting the commandments in the schools. 83% like the idea. Black Protestants come next at 64%, followed by Catholics at 56%, and then white mainline Protestants at 52%. Michael Harrington reporting.
1: A new Associated Press poll finds American Jews divided over whether protesting an event related to Israel is an act of prejudice against Jewish people generally. 50% of Jewish adults say anti-Israeli protests are not a form of anti-Semitism, but roughly 40% say yes, they are. This is SRN News. Stocks Monday headed south.
6: U.S. stocks slipped further from their record heights on Wall Street after rising oil prices cranked up the pressure on inflation and financial markets. The S&P 500 fell 0.5% Monday, but remains near its all-time high set on Thursday. The Dow fell 272 points, or 0.5%, and the NASDAQ composite dropped 0.3%. The yield on the 10-year Treasury note rose to 4.73%. Wall Street is near records in large part because profits are booming for big U.S. companies. Still to come this week are earnings reports from big retailers, including Home Depot, Target, and Walmart. This is Alex Vega.
1: Discord, a very popular platform for younger gamers to communicate online, has now suspended its live streams in Israel until further notice. Officials say that move comes reportedly following a suicide case. More details, srnnews.com.
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9: Friends, thank you for joining us today here on Crosstalk. All across this country, the expansionism of Islam is taking place. Many communities are in dispute about granting authority for the building or the expansion of mosques and Islamic centers. Online reports indicate a 31% increase in the number of mosques in the U.S. since 2010. The states with the heaviest concentration are New York, California, and Texas. One of the most recent battles was in McKinney, Texas, where just a couple of weeks ago, the city council voted unanimously to approve a site plan for a new three-building Islamic Association campus. The community is at odds over this as a recall petition drive is taking hold, recalling these public officials. Our guest today has looked at what's happening in Texas and across the nation, has called it an Islamic invasion. Joining us today, we welcome Dr. Gary Frazier, founder and president of Discovery Missions International. They're an equipping ministry to fulfill the Great Commission. He's a former pastor, a respected teacher on Bible prophecy, the author of some 15 books. Dr. Frazier, thank you for joining us today.
10: Hey, Jim, it's always a joy to be with you.
9: So in a post you had recently, you indicated that Islam is the fastest growing religion per capita in the United States. Why do you believe that such growth is taking place? What's causing it?
10: Well, there are two invasions that we're in the process of witnessing firsthand, Jim. The first one, of course, has been going on for quite some time, and that's been on our southern borders. And we have people coming into our country who do not share our democratic values, and who really are, bottom line is, wanting to come and to receive everything for free and et cetera. And everywhere we go now, it seems as though everything that we look at is being translated into Spanish. When the time came when true immigrants came to America many years ago, when they came across from Europe and all, they came with the understanding that they had to learn the language, et cetera. Today, we're accommodating these very people. And I'm not singling out anyone. I know there are a lot of good people, when you look at who's crossing the border, it's become a very dangerous part. Second to that is, we're now witnessing this Islamic invasion, what I'm calling an Islamic invasion, because that's exactly what's happening. The difference in those two things, those two invasions that I'm talking about, is this one is a very subtle and really an extremely more dangerous one than actually what was taking place at the border. Because these are people who have an entirely different mindset than America has, and their goal, as you know, is to virtually change America into a Muslim community. Remember, when Muhammad created the religion of Islam, if you want to call it a religion, I would call it more of a philosophy, but when he did that, the crescent moon was to become the full moon when they dominated the world. And so people need to understand in America, and as they do understand much more so in the Middle East, where I've been so many times, is that the goal of Islam is world domination. That's it. And their goal is to lay claim, because, see, the Muslim believes wherever their foot trods, they have the right to control and claim that territory. And so that puts us exactly in the crosshairs of Islam.
9: You recently attended a diversification training session where an imam gave a presentation on the basics of Islam. Tell us about that event.
10: Well, actually, that was not me.
9: Oh,
10: that
9: okay.
10: was one of my Facebook friends
9: okay.
10: who communicated to me, knowing my interest in my speaking that I did quite honestly upon Islam, wanted to send it to me to make sure I got it. And so I did receive it, and it was quite eye-opening. Quite frankly, I reposted it a number of times, as many of my friends did, because he sat there and listened to this glowing presentation by an Islamic imam. And so finally, at the end of this thing, and he was very calm and very articulate, very nice in his presentation and so forth and so on. And when it was all over, they had a Q&A. And so this guy just asked the question. He said, is it not true that either you submit to Islam, you become a servant, or you're killed? Is that not true? And the speaker sheepishly said, yes. And so, after all wow. of that, those niceties and pleasantries that he heard about how wonderful Islam was, this was a person who was wise enough to ask the right question. And the answer was startling to those in the room. And so most people, and let me be clear, most Americans today are completely in the dark about, number one, the philosophy of Islam, how it got started, what their goals and intentions are, and what the ultimate outcome will be. And so those are the kind of things that you and I can talk about in these next few moments. But
9: sure.
10: But this is really a very, very serious situation.
9: It is a serious situation. And we find, as we have listened to the likes of Nihad Awad, you know, from the Council of American Islamic Relations, and Linda Sarasour, a Islamist apologist, so to speak, an activist in that regard. I mean, they've made it very clear, we are not here to assimilate. And that's you know, what we've saw historically of immigration. They come and assimilate into our society, learn our ways, our customs, our language, our laws, and abide by them. But as you pointed out, Dr. Frazier, the goal is world domination. It's not to assimilate. It's to infiltrate, really, and to take over.
10: That is exactly the goal. You know, the thing that people don't understand is when Muhammad began this religion, first of all, he presented himself as a religious leader, but as time went on, he became then a political figure, and then ultimately he became a military leader as they slaughtered Jews by the thousands. And so the bottom line here is today is that suddenly, because there are only two missionary religions in the world, if you want to call Islam a religion, and that's biblical Christianity and, of course, Islam. And so what's happened is America has become the number two target of Islam. So, of course, Israel's first. I mean, look, the goal's very clear in Iran, formerly Persia, is to wipe the Jews off the face of the map. Mm-hmm. Secondly, you know, they're called little Satan. We're called big Satan. The goal is world domination. Now, they have a couple of different ways of doing that. And so here's the first thing that we need to understand. First of all, they foment what is known as jihad. Now, jihad is a violent, a terrorist situation, and they're doing that all over Europe and most of the Middle East, and especially on the continent of Africa. And now, but here in America, they haven't been able to do a great deal of that. However, the second and the most dangerous element of this is biological growth. As you well know, and you've talked about this on your program on a number of different occasions, you know, we know from statistics that it takes 2.1 live births for a culture to maintain itself. Mm-hmm. That's to maintain itself.
9: Right.
10: All of Europe is down to somewhere in the vicinity of 1.1. The only one that's a little bit higher than that is Italy, and that's due to Catholicism. But having said that, when you come to America, we in America are at 2.1 if and only if we factor in the illegal immigration. You take that number out, and we're already down to around 1.6. Now, what this means is, and there's several reasons for this, there's so many couples that are choosing, A, not to get married, and B, not to have children. Of course, one of the reasons they're not wanting to get married is because we have several different arenas converging. One of those is homosexuality, lesbianism, transgenderism, and all the evils that have been perpetrated upon us in the last number of years. But in addition to that, there's this thing called, it's the me generation. It's all about me. I'm not interested in sacrificing. And trust me, having children or owning a golden doodle dog is a sacrifice, okay?
9: Yeah. Mm-hmm.
10: Which we have both. Now, having said that, people don't understand that we are on this downward spiral, and we're already at the point of no return. Now,
9: right.
10: While we're having almost no fewer marriages and fewer people deciding to have children, the Muslims are exploding. The average Muslim woman in America will have somewhere between 6 and 8 children. Overseas, it goes to the tendency of 10 to 14 in other countries, but in America, a little bit less than that. So what their goal is, it's a long-term plan, and they are very patient, and they are going quietly about their business. And most Americans are just oblivious and in the dark. You know, we're so busy running around here trying to make a life for our families. We're working. We're serving the Lord. We're trying to do so many different things. And we're not really paying attention to what is actually happening. And it's almost like the Trojan horse syndrome. You know, they're within us now, and we're not aware of it.
9: You know, Dr. Frazier, while this is going on, the proliferation, we're going to be getting pretty soon here into McKinney, Texas, what's going on there as well. But in so many locations, it's happening in our area. Libraries that are holding in their community room will have Muslims coming in, know your Muslim neighbor. They come in and have these presentations. This is happening all over the country. We're just your warm, friendly, fuzzy neighbors, you know, that are here with smiles on our faces, and let's all just get along. That only works until what's called the upper house or the upper hand, when the certain percentage will come in which that full domination takes over. But if you look at their guidebook, the Quran, the book that tells them what to do, you'll find that there is no love for the infidel. That stands for the Christian and Jew. That's you and I in this as well. And the method is to strike their necks. And certainly the violence of Islam is not being perpetrated. Instead, we have this warm, fuzzy feeling, you know, Barney, I love you, you love me, we're a happy family. And that's what's coming through in these Know Your Muslim Neighbor sessions taking place in libraries and even open houses at Islamic centers as well.
10: Absolutely. And what I want to say to this is this, there's the word love in any shape is not found anywhere in the Quran.
9: That's right.
10: There's no love not only for people who are not Muslims, there's really no love for the Muslim as well. The bottom line is that something that is totally foreign to, you know, Muhammad's religion. That said, Americans, we're very hospitable people. We want to welcome people and we want to be kind to people and so forth. And today what we have is that I think you'll agree with this, we're constantly being bombarded every single day. When we talk about biblical truth, it's labeled as hate speech.
9: Right.
10: On the other hand, the Muslims can come out and they very blatantly talk about, some of their leaders very blatantly talk about what their goals and so forth. But if you want to see what's really going on, somebody needs to take a good look at Dearborn, Michigan.
9: Yes.
10: Because I've been to the Middle East 187 times since 1971. And I want to tell you, I've been all over Egypt with Jordan, Syria, Lebanon, and I will tell you something. I've never been in a more Muslim city than Dearborn, Michigan. They have totally, completely taken over that entire town, that entire city. This is the gradual encroachment philosophy that they employ to go about their business. So here we are, seven naive council members, just a few miles, I mean, not 20 minutes north of me, hardly, here in McKinney, Texas, who vote to allow this to take place. Now, the minute I heard it, I posted on Facebook and on X and on Instagram that they need to do a recall on every one of them. Mm-hmm. So somebody, I'm sure they didn't need me to say that. I'm sure they realized when they walked out of the door of that meeting what they needed to do, and they're in the process of doing that. Friends, then comes along DFW Airport.
9: Yeah, we're going to take a break right here. Dr. Gary Frazier is our guest. And when we come back from this break, I want to share with you a testimony that came from one inside who calls himself a Sharia law survivor, warning the council in McKinney, Texas, about the vote they were about to take. Back in a minute on Crosstalk.
11: Back to Genesis with Dr. John Morris, scientist and creation researcher with the Institute for Creation Research. Dr. Morris, is there ever interbreeding between species?
12: Indeed there is, Chris. To illustrate this, let's talk about dogs. We know that in domestic dogs, there are many different breeds, and some of them are very different, from Great Danes to Chihuahuas, but all of them are interfertile. They're all part of the same species. The Bible tells us that God created the various kinds, and the dog kind, no doubt, included the domestic dogs. But it evidently also included the wolf and the fox and the coyote, because all of them can interbreed. Now I find that even jackals have been interbred with domestic dogs. Jackals have a very acute sense of smell, and so breeding them with huskies produced a new dog, which are good sniffer dogs for use at airports. Once again, Chris, we see that the biblical creation story is the one that makes sense, and that's the Back to Genesis truth.
11: This is Chris O'Brien. Thanks for tuning in.
9: Yeah. Islamic invasion, our topic today. Dr. Gary Fraser is our guest. His website, by the way, GaryFraser.com. And McKinney, Texas, many of you listening in the greater Dallas-Fort Worth area right now, have been a hotbed of debate about the establishment of this three-building Islamic center. We understand that it was initially designed to be one large building. There was a lot of opposition to that. They brought it down to three buildings instead. A very contentious city council meeting was held on August the 4th. And I'd like to air just a brief testimony of an Iranian-born. He self-identified as a Sharia law survivor. And I will say that I did make one edit on this where he used an expletive that we're not going to air. This is Eddie Issa. Let's listen into what he had to say before the McKinney, Texas City Council meeting.
13: Hello, my name is Eddie Issa. I'm a Sharia law survivor from Iran. And I'm here to tell you this is a dangerous ideology you're allowing in their country. Every country that is Islamic now, it used to be a Christian country. And we were soft Christians and we allowed these people to come in, bring their Sharia law into their countries and slowly kill us off left and right. Let me make it very clear to you. Christianity is a personal relationship with God where it says, render unto Caesar's what is Caesar's, render unto God what is God's. Islam is Sharia law, deen wa dawa, religion and state, which is not even compatible with the American thing. And when these people will use taqiyya to lie to you, to manipulate you, because whenever Islam is little, they will lie to you and tell you they come in peace. This is level one. Level two is what's happening in UK right now, where you have two-tier policing, where you have like the blasphemy laws, Islamophobia, racism, all this nonsense that they talk about. First of all, Islam is not a race. So anytime you criticize Islam, they will use the race card. But there's every country has this disgusting ideology inside their country, yeah. Including my own country, Iran, Russia. Islamophobia is another made up because they don't want you to criticize their death cult. That's why they will put that, that's why they push it in UK, in every country they go to. M103 is in Canada right now. They deliberately try to silence us. And the worst people that are trapped in it is Muslims themselves because they can't leave that death cult because they're told if you question that disgusting book, you're called a kufar and they get killed over it, just like my friends who are apostates in prison or dead right now in Iran. I'm telling you, this is a bad idea and you're going to regret not listening to people like us who lived under Sharia law.
9: Thank you, Eddie. Dr. Fraser, quite a testimony. Yeah. From one who speaks, from within, knows exactly what Islamic law is, knows what...
10: I'll tell you, he laid it out beautifully.
9: Yeah, he did.
10: Yep. Good job. Now, also, don't forget, just north of McKinney also, or actually just a little bit south of McKinney, I should say, I think, they were trying to do a city called Epic City here not long ago. And, of course, our governor stepped in and said, no, we couldn't do that because if you had to be a Muslim even to own... land, from there.
9: Mm-hmm.
10: So it violated the Constitution and so forth and freedom of rights and all the various other kinds of things. Now, but one of the things we need to do is we've got to help people try as best we can. And this gentleman did an amazing job. He's firsthand experience. He knows. He's been there. This is not thinking so, maybe so, hoping so. This is reality that he was talking about.
9: Mm-hmm.
10: But here in America, again, we just have such a lackadaisical mindset about what is happening, and every time we bring it up, just like he said, they want to call us Islamophobes.
9: Yep.
10: They talk about we're to love everyone. Jesus said to love everybody, and blah blah blah blah. Well, having said all that, let me just say this: we need to go all the way back to the birth of Islam, in a sense, because. Biblically speaking, we have our first encounter really with this satanic, demonic religion in Daniel chapter 10. Because in Daniel 10, Daniel is in captivity in Babylon, and there's a theophany. That is, he has an encounter with the resurrected, risen Lord Jesus, just like Peter and James and John saw on the Mount of Transfiguration. This happened numerous times in the Old Testament. As you know, there were those appearances of him. But anyway, the bottom line is this. it's interesting because most people are unaware of the fact that in this situation, Daniel, it's such a terrifying event. He didn't know what to do. He lost his strength and so forth and so on. And so he fell to his face to the ground. But here is what is really, really interesting. Suddenly a hand touched him, he tells us, in chapter 10 and verse 10. And he said to me, "The man, O Daniel, man greatly beloved, understand the words that I speak and stand upright, for I have been sent to you." And while he spoke these words, he goes on to say this. He said, "Daniel, from the very first day you set your heart to understand, to humble yourself, I heard your words." And here it is in chapter 10, verse 13. "But the prince of the kingdom of Persia withstood me 21 days. And behold, Michael, one of the chief princes, came to help me, for I had been left alone there with the king of Persia." Now, this is spiritual warfare. Mm-hmm. This is this satanic, demonic spirit that is being fought in the heavenlies. And, of course, we know that the weapons of our warfare are not carnal, but are mighty through God to the pulling down of strongholds, etc. And then, of course, that's in the book of 2 Corinthians. But then, you know, Paul writes also to the church at Ephesus to put on the whole armor of God that it might withstand the schemes of the devil and so forth. But anyway, the bottom line is that here is a demonic spirit, and he's struggling with this pre-incarnate person of the Lord Jesus Christ, and he was delayed. That is, that person was delayed in bringing about fulfillment of what was to be taking place, and ultimately had to have help from, one of the archangels, Michael. And so anyway, the bottom line is we need to understand that this is not something new. It's been going on a long, long time. And of course, ultimately, as you know, Persia became the Islamic of Iran in 1935. Now, that same demonic spirit has existed in Iran, but here's the danger. They have exported that same demonic spirit virtually all over the world now,
9: yes,
10: to one degree or another. And so, again, I don't think that people in America really understand, number one, we're involved in a spiritual war. And that war is trying its very, very best, demonically speaking, to destroy us and destroy everything that is of God. That's why the Jewish people are such a target, because the truth of the matter is the very fact that Israel exists is anathema to the Muslim world. They hate that. And so the bottom line is, as you know, on May 14, 1948, that day was targeted named as the Great Disaster, because for them, that was unbelievable that Israel could become a nation again after being out of their land for 1,878 years. So anyway, we just need to wake up and realize that we have a real war on our hands. But here's the good news. You know, you and I were talking a moment ago in the break. There are things that we know and things that we think we know. One of the things we know from the scriptures is that Islam will never dominate the world. They're trying. They're going to do their best. They're encroaching everywhere they possibly can. But the bottom line is, while we need to stand up and take a stand against this, we also can be encouraged knowing that Islam will never dominate the world.
9: Hmm. Amen. Jesus Christ will.
10: Now, how do we know that? Mm-hmm. Well, because Ezekiel chapter 39 tells us how there's going to be a Russian-led Islamic invasion of Israel, and God himself is going to destroy the armies of Islam on the mountains of Israel.
9: Hmm. God's word, friends, prophetically speaking, just as it's proven true in the past with prophecies made, it will come true in the future as well. We know that there's been this big backlash to this unanimous city council vote, a recall petition drive now going on.
10: Mm-hmm.
9: Just a brief statement here. This is Representative Keith Self from the 3rd District of Texas as he spoke to this issue.
14: "I will sign the recall petition. What you're experiencing today, the intimidation, the bullying tactics, the threats, that's what conservatives in Congress experience every single day in D.C. This is your time. Just like I said at the city council meeting, that was their time to stand tall. This is your time to stand tall against the threats, the bullying. This is not the time. I'm standing here in front of one of my favorite paintings of West Point. It's called The Band of Brothers. This is your time. Sign the petition. Win or lose, this is a statement to the City Council that they cannot ignore the citizens of McKinney. I stand with you. I will have your back. If the threats of intimidation and retribution come true, I will have your back. Sign the petition.
9: Sounds like a leader on this thing here, Dr. Frazier.
10: Ending up, but I will tell you this. The question that many people need to be asking is, why would seven council members vote unanimously
9: yes.
10: to move ahead with this? And here's the answer to that. Fear. The truth of the matter is, Americans are afraid of Muslims because they have a very clear understanding of the first bombing of the World Trade Center and also 9/11, and they see what's happening all over the world. And as our Sharia friend mentioned a moment ago, what's happening in the UK, for example, and you know this to be true, Jim,
9: mm-hmm.
10: a large segment of that, of London, police won't even go to.
9: Right.
10: Because they're terrified of going in there and then getting killed or shot while they're there. But the bottom line is that this is the natural progression of what takes place. They come in, meek as a lamb, start their little deals, get a foothold, expand. You know, I was driving through a portion of Dallas a few days ago, and I was shocked how many new mosques that I saw, because I'd been that way before, and there was like only one. Now there's about five or six.
9: Wow.
10: And I'm telling you, they're putting them in everywhere.
9: And so we see the proliferation of mosques, and now there's also an uproar regarding Dallas-Fort Worth International Airport. I mean, planning to install these Islamic foot-washing stations by the end of the year. Then it's reported Governor Abbott was launching an investigation, threatening the loss of state funding for the airport. And now we're told it's off the table. What is happening with this? And who would think that putting in Muslim foot-washing stations in the airport was a good idea?
10: Well, here's what happened. A number of, well, first of all, have you ever looked around at the airports and see who works?

0: whether they worked at the airport or not, but a few of them got together. Somebody wrote a letter and had multiple signatures or maybe even multiple letters to the leadership of DFW Airport, whoever's in charge, and called it to the attention that the Muslims don't appreciate the fact that they don't have, although they do have a quote-unquote place to go and pray, I don't know if you know that or not,
1: yep,
0: inside the airport where they can face to the east and put their prayer rugs down and so forth and so on. But somebody got the idea that they needed the foot washing because that's what they do. But again, think about it. Now, why would that be necessary? It's sending a message.
1: Mm-hmm.
0: The message is we are large in number, and you'll be impacted. Here in our area, in a 10-minute drive from my house.
1: Tell you what, we're going to get to that 10-minute drive from your house because we're up against a break right now. Dr. Gary Frazier with us, founder and president of Discovery Missions International. We're going to find out about that 10-minute drive, and also we'll cover some other issues on this topic as well. Islamic invasion, back in a minute on Crosstalk.
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1: 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Dr. Gary Frazier is with us. Our topic, Islamic invasion. And friends, though we are, you know, looking case in point what's going on in Texas right now, this is happening in states across this country. And we'll no doubt have comments on that as well. But Dr. Frazier, just as we're going into that break, you were telling us, hey, within a 10-minute drive, tell us what's in a 10-minute drive of your home.
0: Well, just within 10 minutes of where I live, we're seeing all these supermarkets and restaurants, you know, pop up that say halal, which is the word being used for that is for food proper to be consumed for Muslims and so forth and so on. And so it's amazing how many more of these places I'm seeing. It used to be there was one over several miles south of us, and today, I'm not, when I'm driving around and looking, I just notice things, and I'm telling you, I'm seeing them pop up everywhere. And so, again, it's just a matter of encroachment. The bottom line is they're here. They're continuing to come. They're moving through this whole process. And I'm telling you, it's a very, very dangerous situation.
1: You know, we were just talking too about Dallas-Fort Worth Airport, and you mentioned mm-hmm. the places where they can go to pray, and mm-hmm. and I saw that there are five what they call interfaith chapels at DFW, but two of them were described almost as being mini mosques. You know, we see the prayer rugs, but where are the crosses? You know, so it's like these interfaith chapels have been taken over by Islam as well.
0: Well, Christianity is the target of Islam.
1: Mm-hmm.
0: I mean, everything that we believe flies in the face of, you know, of the Islamic philosophy. But again, you know, the great news is that we must continue. First of all, we have to continue to take a stand. I want to throw just an encouragement in here just for a moment. We are seeing thousands of Muslims and Iranians coming to saving faith in Jesus Christ.
1: Amen.
0: Because they are coming to the understanding that their religion doesn't do anything for them, ultimately, except put them into spiritual bondage, if you please. And so the bottom line is, ultimately, I don't want our listeners to ever misunderstand. God is very much at work. The
1: Amen.
0: Gospel is being proclaimed. The Holy Spirit of God is moving in ways that we in America don't see quite as much as we do in the Middle East. And so

0: forth. But trust me, boy, day by day, thousands of Muslims are coming to saving faith in Jesus. So God, does God love them? He loves them as much as he loves us. That's why the power of the gospel of Christ is being shared all over the world, and people are just coming into, they're being born into the family of faith. Now, granted, many of them are going to end up being killed for that faith, because the only way that they can survive is the underground churches and so forth and so on. It's much like it is in China as well. But anyway, that's a positive note in the midst of all of this this darkness, if you please.
1: And we know, as I said, Texas is not the only place. New York Post just ran a story this past Saturday of parents of the Palo Alto High School in California objecting that Bay Area high school students were taken on a field trip to a mosque, alleging students were encouraged to wear hijabs, given Qurans. Dr. Frazier, in some school settings, they've had to memorize the pillars of Islam and even give the Islamic statement of faith about that there's no God but Allah and Muhammad is his prophet. Can you imagine the uproar if students had to memorize John 3:16 in the schools? Yet this is what's taking place.
0: Well, let me just tell you this. This morning on the local news, we were being shown about kindergarten classes that were being, where people were using school vouchers to put their children and so forth in kindergarten and other private schools. They highlighted a Muslim school called the Brighton Learning Center, and then they showed the children, the kindergarten children, in another place, and the teachers all were wearing the hijab, every one of them. So here's the deal: again, they've done several things. They know that education is an avenue for them, so they've sent the Muslims came here years ago. Their kids have gone to the schools. They've gotten their degrees in education. They're out there in the world. Some of them have gone into the university and got a degree in political science. And today they're in the. And by the way, you do know that in 1950 we had a law that no Muslim could hold public office. That was rescinded in 1990 with people like Nancy Pelosi
1: John Kerry.
0: Anyway, I can't think of all the names of them yet. But anyway, there were about 12 of them. McConnell was one of them, Mitch McConnell. It was unbelievable why we threw that out, and they did it very quietly, very much under the table.
1: Wow. Well, I just want to play one other clip here, and this is from California, the Middle East Media Research Institute of California got this California imam, Amir Abdel Malik Ali, who made some false claims regarding, like, Christopher Columbus. He makes claims that, well, Islam was here first, and he totally misquotes Columbus and from his diary. But then I listened to his final phrases about how the Quran will save America. Here's his comment.
2: They'll tell you, go back home, go back home. And you should say, well, actually, Islam was here before Christianity was. That's a fact. Islam was in the Americas before Christianity was. Who admitted it? Columbus himself. When he was sailing off of the northeast coast of Cuba on October 8, 1492, and he was sailing off the northeast coast of Cuba, he put in his diary, he looked up on a mountain and he saw a mosque. That's in his diary. And when he got up on the island and saw the indigenous people, the so-called Indians, he said they were dressed like Mohammedans. That's what Christopher Columbus wrote in his diary. Islam was here before Christianity. Muslims from Africa. But they do not want to show that particular history. There are major changes coming to this country. Muslims or Islam will play a major role. Why? Because we have a solution. And people are going to be looking for solutions. We have a solution. Allah subhanahu wa ta'ala has given us the solution. We have the Quran, we have the Sunnah. That's what's going to save America.
1: My, Dr. Frazier.
0: Well, first of all, I've never heard such ludicrous statements in his life. It just so happens that I've read major portions of Christopher Columbus's diary. In fact, everyone should read the book called The Light and the Glory by Peter Marshall. But having said that, that is totally, completely an absurd lie. Now, here's the danger of that. Most people don't know, and since he's raising in his voice, trying to speak with great authority, they'll just assume that what he's telling them is true, very few, one out of a thousand, will go and actually check it out and find out that he's just told a bald-faced lie or a bold-faced lie.
1: Right, right.
0: So,
1: yeah, very, very amazing. And, you know, and we're seeing this happen politically across the wave that's happening.
0: Yeah.
1: We see what's going on in Michigan right now, nearly almost in Wisconsin. But speaking of Michigan, even uproar over the full use of the Islamic candidate, Abdul El-Sayed. His full name has just been revealed, Abdul Rahman Mohammed El-Sayed. But the media and Democrats are complaining anyone who uses his full name is an Islamophobe.
0: Yeah, exactly. Yeah. Well, we had that. Didn't we have that with a previous president
1: when he was
0: elected in 2008?
1: Yeah, Barack Hussein Obama.
0: They were crazy when they went they went nuts when we would use his full name.
1: Friends, our number to Crosstalk is 800-733-9829. Your questions of Dr. Frazier or comment, 800-733-9829. Dr. Frazier, what is the role of the church in such a time as this? We talk about this Islamic invasion. What is the role of the church in such a time as this?
0: Well, I think there's two things going on. First of all, I'm in the process of writing a new book entitled The Crisis in the Church, because we have a definite crisis in the churches in America. And the bottom line here is this: churches have to get back to preaching the clear inherent. They got to get the word of God out there. They're just not, you know. We've got so many. My first point in my book is that we have a crisis in the pulpit because we've decided that, you know, we have pastors who think they're rock stars and want to be treated accordingly, and they've forgotten that Jesus said, "I came to serve, not to be served." But the bottom line here is that we've got to get away from church being an entertainment venue. We've got to get back to what the church is all about. The church is about bringing believers together to further instruct them in the Word of God so that they can then go outside those walls and impact the communities in which they live, starting with their very own homes. And so the bottom line here is that our churches have got to step up, and we've got to get back to understanding the Great Commission and reaching people, sharing. Do you know that recently statistics came out that said that 95% of self-identified evangelicals or / born-again Christians have never shared their faith with another person?
1: Wow, wow.
0: Think about that. No wonder the world's going to hell. We're not going out doing, we're not doing our job. We're not sharing our faith with anyone. Here we know where the bread's found, and we don't want to tell anybody about it.
1: Mm-hmm.
0: Do you know why? Because the world has a way of attacking us, and we're so terrified that someone is going to, ask us something that we don't know, like, you know, what was Cain's wife's name? Who cares? But the bottom line is, there's all kinds of reasons why fear dominates people's lives. And the tragedy of that is Christians are to stand up and to be bold, loving, kind, but bold in who we worship and why we worship and how Christ has made a difference in our lives. And if we don't tell the world, how are they going to ever know? And you know, there's a dear friend of mine who her daddy was a government official in Kuwait when the war broke out. Ultimately, she came to America with her mom and so forth, but later the dad came. But she used to drive, she said this in her testimony, "I used to drive by churches all the time. I didn't know what was going on there or why people even went there."
1: Hmm.
0: But, she said, I got a job, and there was a lady that worked in the same office that I did who, for the first time ever, she invited me to come to church with her. And when I went, I could not believe the love that I received from so many, from the people, everyone. And ultimately, she bought me a Bible. And I began to hide under my sheets, at my bedspread and sheets at night to read it so my brother wouldn't see me, or otherwise he'd beat me up and tell my parents. And she said, ultimately, I came to saving faith in Jesus Christ. Her testimony is so incredibly powerful. It's amazing. But the bottom line is this. It all started with somebody inviting her to church. Somebody talked to her.
1: Mm-hmm.
0: What do we talk about? Well, you know, we can talk about the weather. We can talk about sports. We can talk about all kinds of things. But when you start talking about Jesus and the power of God to change a life,
1: yeah,
0: that's where people seem to back off into a corner. It's like they put a Band-Aid over their mouth.
1: Yeah. Let's go to Larry.
0: We've got to get away from that.
1: We've got Larry calling from La Crosse, Wisconsin. Larry, you're on the air.
3: Just a quick comment going along with what you said earlier. Where's the ACLU when they're throwing all the Muslim stuff into the schools? Hmm. Why isn't the ACLU complaining about that? They tried to, like you said, they tried to do John 3:16 and trying to do the Ten Commandments. Yeah. They sure get mad about that, but not with the Muslims. Yeah. That's not right.
0: Because of fear. They're afraid.
1: Yeah. Thank you, Larry, so much for the call. We're just seconds from the break. Our number is 800-733-9829. We'll pick up more of your calls on the other side of the break. 1-800-733-9829. Dr. Gary Frazier with us today here on Crosstalk, speaking on the Muslim invasion. And we'll take more of your questions, comments here following the break. And stay tuned here to Crosstalk here on VCY America. Again, our guest website, Gary Frazier. Back in a minute on Crosstalk.

0: 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Many people say Iran doesn't have a bomb because if they did, they'd use it. Wrong. There's reasons not to use it. Dr. Peter Vincent-Pry, whose TV show we produced and radio show, worked with many esteemed people, including former CIA Director James Woolsey and Dr. Graham, who worked for the Reagan administration. They and some of their colleagues put out a report in 2016 documenting the evidence that Iran likely has had a nuclear weapon since at least 2003. And the issue isn't enrichment. That is an industrial problem. Yes, it's expensive and slow, but any terrorist state willing to be patient can figure it out. The big issue isn't that. The big issue is the ability for implosion. What they need for the components, not enrichment, but components, bridge wire detonators, neutron initiators, and more. And folks, he says they have it. So Americans need to be aware.
1: Dr. Gary Frazier, our guest today. Friends, we've got some small booklets here at Crosstalk. One is The Violent Truth About Islam from Usama Dakdak. Another one is called The Straight Way to Eternal Life, and that's sharing the gospel with Muslims. 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Let's see, Lori in Michigan, you are on the air.
2: Hi, I have so much I could tell after traveling extensively in the Middle East, but just to watch those poor women with those black robes on in Dubai walking down the street, and it's just so hot, and they look like they're going to pass out, and these men with wearing their flowing white robes, and I've just seen so much of it. And Doug and I, we were over in Ethiopia at the U.S. Embassy, and I was doing anti-terrorism security assistance over there, and you just got to see the burqa increasing. You got to see, as I went in Djibouti, these people are so unhappy that they're all doing this cot. They're chewing on cot, which is a drug, and just so miserable, so unhappy. And came back to America, moved into the Twin Cities, and felt like I was literally living in Somalia, surrounded by all these Muslims. And just to me, it's so obvious we have a major, major problem. So your topic today is important. I don't want to just be all doom and gloom. I want to say that the Lord is, we are here for such a time as this to intercede. And I really believe doing what it says in Chronicles, if my people which are called by my name will humble themselves and pray and seek my face and turn from their wicked ways, then will I hear from heaven. I will forgive their sins and I will heal their land. Amen. And so that's my hope and my prayer today. But I just wanted to let you know about that.
1: Thank you, Lori. Great comment, Dr. Frazier, there. Let's go to Kim in Arizona. Hi, Kim. You're on the air.
3: Yes, good afternoon. I hope everybody is in the whole state of wellness and that the Lord is blessing everyone. And this is a true statement. I was accepted by protocol in another part of the world. They were very welcoming. They were outstandingly generous. They did not practice Islam. In fact, they received a Bible.
1: Kim, as we're talking about Islam today, do you have a question on the Islamic invasion we're talking about here today?
3: Yes, they didn't practice Islam. When they might have been, but they never spoke about it.
1: Okay.
3: Because there was a change in leadership.
1: And what country are we talking?
3: I think I shouldn't disclose that right at this.
1: Well, there, Dr. Frazier, there are many who are followers of Islam by name, but not necessarily by practice.
4: Well, that's very true. That applies to any and every religion, especially even to Christianity. Mm-hmm. How many people do we call who claim to be Christians and they're Christians in name only? But the old saying is, if you were arrested for being a Christian, would there be enough evidence to convict you? And in many cases, that's not the case.
1: Yeah. Lloyd is calling from Kentucky. Hi, Lloyd. You're on the air. Maysville, Kentucky.
5: Yes, thank you. I am a supporter. I'm a conservative. I'm a supporter of the things that Mr. Trump is trying to do in Iran. But I have a question that, and it really concerns me. I know that Ezekiel 38:39 speaks of Persia and of what they will be doing in the end times. And how does that jive? I know it's correct, but if he goes in there and does great damage, how will that, how does that help me out here? Help me understand.
4: Well, first of all, brother, thanks for the call. But here's my response. If you remember a moment ago, I said there are things that we think we know and some things that we do know. We know Ezekiel 38 and 39 is going to take place. There's no question about that. However, what we think we know at the moment is we're trying to figure out how the president has painted himself back into a corner and how he intends to get out of that. Now, the sad reality is I don't think he knows how he's going to get out of this, because the bottom line is he's once again, we're bombing again, and that's probably we need to continue to do that to shut down the danger that exists to the neighbors of Iran, plus our own military bases located in the region. But that said, they are struggling right now in Washington to figure out what in the world's going on. I have repeatedly said to my friends, I was a part of President Trump's spiritual advisory group back at when he won his election the first time around. I'm no longer a part of that, but I have friends who are. And I've just kind of challenged some of my friends to say, can you not say to the president, sit down and let me tell, I'm not sure he understands what Ezekiel 38 and 39 is all about.
1: Mm-hmm.
4: And he needs to understand that. And nobody, I don't think, has really sat down with him and explained to him what is going to take place. However, he, I think, is trying to do, obviously, his goal is to protect Americans, and I appreciate that greatly. So I'm going to continue to be a supporter of his, but the bottom line is you have to deal with these kinds of people, and I don't think that we're really used to doing that, and I'm not sure they know what they're doing exactly. Yeah. And I don't mean that unkind, because I'm a supporter of Pete Hegseth and all of that. I think President Trump and his policies have been the best for America that we've ever had. So I don't mean that in an unkind way.
1: Yeah. Thank you, Lloyd, for the call and just a lack of what true Islam is all about. Carl in Lake Delton, our final call, you're on the air.
6: Yes. You know, in the Quran, it says kill infidels wherever you find mm-hmm. them, you know, and that's what a true Muslim is supposed to be doing. Mm-hmm. And our legislator, our people don't even have a clue about what the Muslim is supposed to do.
1: Yeah.
4: Also, you quoted Surah 9:5 from the Quran, and you're exactly right. Most people have no idea of the real threat that exists. That's why we're having this program today, to try to help people to understand better what's really going on.
1: Carl, thank you. I know you had more to say, but we're down to 30 seconds. And Dr. Frazier, I'd like you to wrap up the program here. Just what would you like to leave with our listeners?
4: Well, I want to leave with our listeners this, and that is keep your eyes on Jesus. He is the king. He's on the throne. He is not, there is no confusion taking place in heaven about what is happening down here on the earth. Because to God, as you well know, the future is the past. He's written the final page of the history of the world. He's written the final page in the history of each and every one of our lives. And the bottom line is our faith and trust and confidence is rooted in the King of Kings and Lord of Lords, who is going to come and call his church home soon.
1: Amen. Amen. 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
4: Well, Jim, thank you for having me.
1: And friends, again, keep looking up, looking unto Jesus, the author, the finisher of our faith. God bless you, friends. Thanks for joining us today on Crosstalk.
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1: With SRN News, I'm Jason Walker. The Democratic Socialist of America quietly building a network of activists that to influence unions that are central to the Democratic Party. Correspondent Bernie Bennett has this report.
2: The organization's plan encourages young socialists to select jobs where they can either unionize or join existing unions and move them further to the left. While most Americans are aware of DSA-backed office holders Alexandria Ocasio-Cortez and Zohran Mamdani, the strategy of placing members in unions may actually yield more important dividends for the organization's long-term goals. From 2018 to 2021, the Young Democrat Socialists of America adopted a, quote, rank-and-file strategy as a national priority. The YDSA added that it was organizing members to enter strategic industries such as logistics, education, and healthcare. Bernie Bennett, Washington.
1: Yet another deadly earthquake, this time in Indonesia, 7.7 on the scale. Karen Chamas has the latest.
3: Rescue teams in eastern Indonesia have recovered six more bodies after a magnitude 7.7 earthquake struck the day before, bringing the death toll to at least 53. The quake, which hit on Saturday, was followed by at least 995 aftershocks. Rescuers continued to search through the rubble on Sunday, focusing on three regencies that were inaccessible immediately after the quake. AP footage showed a woman being rushed into hospital by rescuers with blood dripping from her head. Meanwhile, thousands like Johannes Stefanos Ratu have been displaced. I'm Karen Chamas.
1: Just plain rough weather in parts of the eastern United States. Heavy rain, flash flooding, ongoing threats from the Midwest to the Mid-Atlantic. But the National Weather Service says most of that will be moving off to the east later Tuesday. This is SRN News. Well, a new poll makes a rather interesting connection. Here's Michael Harrington.
4: The Pew Research study finds that Americans who are the most active in politics are also the most active in religious life. This group, which makes up just 9% of the U.S. population, is more likely to volunteer, attend local government meetings, donate to political causes, follow the news closely, and attend religious services than any other group. A second demographic representing 28% is religiously active but not politically. Michael Harrington reporting.
1: Researchers are trying to determine why young women in the U.S. are embracing the LGBT lifestyle at an increasing rate. Some suggest the pandemic lockdown improved conditions for what they call sexual experimentation as social life moved basically online during that time and dating was somewhat interrupted. This is SRN News. Luigi Mangione's state murder trial and the murder of United Healthcare CEO Brian Thompson postponed indefinitely. His attorneys are seeking to have the case dismissed on double jeopardy grounds after Mangione pled guilty to federal charges last week. White House is recognizing a teenage hero from the West Coast.
5: President Trump welcomed a young California hero to the Oval Office.
6: And it's an honor to be with Ryder Williams, who is a 16-year-old lifeguard, California, the Santa Cruz area. And he saved this young gentleman.
5: The president honored the young first responder for his bravery and quick actions that saved a life. Willie Nelson, the White House.
1: Wall Street, S&P 500 fell 40 points. The Dow dropped 272. NASDAQ was off 84. More details, srnnews.com.
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0: kindness is the invisible cape of a superhero. 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Yeah, kindness is pretty incredible. 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
1: Back to Genesis with Dr. John Morris, president of the Institute for Creation Research. Dr. Morris, was the extinction of dinosaurs caused by an asteroid hitting the Earth?
2: Chris, this is a favorite evolutionary claim that some 65 million years ago, an asteroid smashed into the Earth and sent the dinosaurs into extinction. But did you know that a lot of evolutionists deny this? Some are now saying that the dinosaurs were already going into extinction before the asteroid hit. You see, it's really difficult to reconstruct unobserved history. But the Bible gives us the key. The Bible tells us that God created all the animals, including the dinosaurs, during creation week. Most of them were wiped out in the great flood of Noah's day, and the fossils are primarily those animals that died in the flood. Two of each kind survived on board Noah's ark, but many of them, of course, have gone extinct since then. You see, Chris, everything fits into the Back to Genesis view of history.
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2: We invite you to join us for Rejoice in the Lord Daily as we discover real answers to life's most pressing questions. Today, Pastor Redlin continues in Romans 5, verses 1 through 2, with a message entitled, Key to the Treasure House.
3: So what does the key to the treasure house actually provide? Well, the first thing, it provides access to God, by whom also we have access. There's a Greek word that's used for access, prosagoge, prosagoge. It's an interesting word. The word describes this process of being ushered into the court of a king. And by right of your access, having opportunity to address and interact with the ruler. Really, what Paul is doing is he is ushering us into some completely new territory called grace. We didn't have this kind of access before, but now are ushered in with unprecedented opportunity. Commentator William Barclay wrote, "It's as if Paul was saying Jesus ushers us into the very presence of God. He opens the door for us to the presence of the King of Kings. And when that door is opened, what we find is grace. Not condemnation, not judgment, not vengeance, but sheer, undeserved, incredible kindness of God." Some religions teach that praying to the saints, or praying to Mary, it may give you, or even praying to some priest, some man here on earth, that they will give you some kind of special access to the one who really has what you need. But let me ask you, why would you go to a cabinet member if you have access to the president? Why would you go to a lesser governor if you have access to the king? And you know what the Apostle Paul is telling us? He says, listen, you don't have to go through anyone. You are already coming in the name and person of Jesus Christ. So now, go boldly to the one who has all that you stand in need of. Our access to God is unhindered because

presence of the one with unlimited supply? Do other people look at you and your life and the manner with which you conduct your life from day to day, moment by moment, do they look at you and say, wow, they must have a good father? Their father takes such good care of them, because this is the access that's been given to every child of our good father. Having this kind of access to the king in his storehouse, what should this produce in me? Well, I think, first of all, I see it in chapter 5, verse number 1. Therefore, being justified by faith, we have peace. Peace with God. Do you know, one of the things that should be demonstrated in my life is some sense of like, wow, I am peaceful. That there's no war raging within. Listen, this is the truth. If there is some constant internal battle, there's something that we're not appropriating that God desires for us to have. You say, well, that says peace with God, right? There's no more battle between me and God. I understand that. But did you know there's also something additionally that we get? Not only peace with God, but we also have the peace of God. Peace that passeth understanding, to keep our hearts and our minds through Christ Jesus. This is typical of one that has that kind of access to God. But it goes beyond that. Not only am I peaceful, we see I am also provisioned. But my God, Philippians 4:19, shall supply all your need according to his riches in glory by Christ Jesus. And I have the master key, the grand master key to that storehouse, full provision. Yeah, I am peaceful, I'm provision. I'm also productive because of his presence. The Bible says in John 15:5, he that abideth in me and I in him, the same bringeth forth much fruit. I start to produce something that is consistent with the one that I call my Father. Not only am I peaceful and provisioned and productive, but I am powerful. You say, no. Paul said that when I am weak, yeah, when he is weak, there is some newfound power that brings great glory to Almighty God. Jesus said, but ye shall receive power after that the Holy Ghost is come upon you. With this kind of access, shouldn't there be a daily recognition by each of us and by those around us that we are the fully supplied, fully provisioned children of a good father who cares for every need of all his children? Now, we might ask, does all mankind have the same access to God? And I would say, well, they can, but they don't all have it right now. That this is the kind of provision that is reserved for those who are part of the family. Years ago, I was seated in my office, and a staff member came just bolting into my office, and they just opened the door. In fact, it startled me. I was sitting at my desk, and he came, you know, just bounding in and opened the door and said, hey, Pastor, I have a quick question for you. And I said, hey, whoa, hang on just a second. I said, knock first. He's like, oh, no, it's just going to take a second. I said, well, it's going to take a second to knock. Knock first, okay? Well, he never did that again. He never just came, boom, bounding in. He'd always, you know, give a little, yeah, come on in. But let me tell you who I never told to knock first. You already know the answer, right? Well, I never told my little son, honestly. If my son, the little boy, comes, hey, Dad, I'm like, hey, bud, how you doing? I mean, big smile on my face. Hey, good to see you. I did not say, hey, you back out there, go knock on the door. But I told that to a grown man. But if this little boy comes walking in, hey, good to see you. Guess who else I don't tell to knock? My wife. For a lot of reasons, okay? Hey, babe, good to see you. Come on. I mean, I'm not going to tell her to knock on my door. Why? Because she's family. Do you know, everybody doesn't have the same access to God, but they can. Everyone can be family. And we are family through the person and finished work of Jesus Christ. Now, let's notice what else we have. We have access to God. Whoa, wow, this is therefore now because I'm justified. What do I have? I have access with God. But that's not all. And this is not so subtle. And I don't want us to miss it.
Yeah, we have access, but do you know what we also have?

0: Romans 5, 2 again, by whom also we have access by faith into this grace, wherein we stand. Wherein we stand. We have access to God. We also have standing with God. Standing with God. The word stand here, it's just telling us we have this new position, this new place of belonging. Now I have standing. I have a place. I have a position. I have literally, if you're talking about the family dinner, I have a seat at the table. I've got a place now that is reserved for me. The standing of the children of God is established, settled, made firm. It cannot be altered. For my standing to change, the standing of Christ would have to change. Did you hear that? For my standing to change, the standing of Christ would have to change. And his standing is settled. Hebrews 1:8, but unto the Son, he saith, thy throne, O God, is forever and ever. A scepter of righteousness is the scepter of thy kingdom. How secure is the throne of Jesus Christ? It is eternally secure. Well, guess how secure you are? If you are in Christ Jesus, your standing is eternally secure. And when we speak about our standing, please know, in fact, in studying for this message, I saw some who said, hey, we're in a new state. But I don't really endorse that idea, that thinking. I think it goes beyond a new state. For example, we use expressions like the state of the union. Okay, hey, what's the current snapshot? What's the picture of the state of the union? At sometimes, at some points, the state of the union might be very strong. At some point, we might say, oh, the state of the union is very shaky. We might talk about the state of a job, the state of my employment, the state of our marriage, the state of our children. And all of these things we see vacillate greatly based on circumstances or stage, but not your standing. Not your standing. Your standing is now positional and secured in Christ. H.A. Ironside said, state is the condition of the soul. It is experience. Standing never varies. State is fluctuating and depends on the measure in which I walk with God. My standing is always perfect because it is measured by Christ's acceptance. Do you remember when you first got married? Yesterday, I performed a wedding, and I said to that couple, I now pronounce that you are man and wife. What therefore God hath joined together, let no man put asunder. You may kiss the bride. And he did, okay? Do you remember when you got married and you're driving off as this new couple saying, wow, are we really allowed to do this? Well, do you know you really are? Do you know why? Not necessarily because your state has so much changed, like, oh, I'm a little like, well, I'm getting used to. But let me tell you what did just change. Your standing changed. Something officially took place. And now you were not married, and now you are married. You were lost, and now you are found. You were at war, and now you are at peace. Something changed about your standing. We can conclude the works and grace for salvation are mutually exclusive. And we pass from one unto the other. So we see the key to the treasure house unlocks our access to God, and it gives us this new standing with God. And notice what else it provides. We look a little bit further in verse number 2, by whom also we have access by faith into this grace wherein we stand and rejoice in hope. For the believer, it does not mean wishful thinking. Wishful thinking. I mean, how many times do we use words like that? Oh, I wish that. We say those kind of things all the time. Don't you have some wishes that you wish were true? That's not the idea behind our hope. I'm a Michigander. I grew up in Michigan. In the winter, I suspect there was not an evening that I didn't close my eyes, that I didn't have some wishful thinking for the greatest blizzard that Michigan has ever seen. Oh, I wanted to go to sleep, and I prayed fervent, earnest prayers, okay? Let it snow, let it snow, let it snow. Because I wanted to wake up and look outside and see this blissful blanket of snow, which meant no school for the day. Glory, hallelujah, okay? Okay, so that's what I'm praying for. That's what I'm hoping for. That's what I'm wishing for. That is not the hope of a believer. There's something far more substantial, something more significant than just this wishful thinking. Hope for a Christian means an assured expectation. It is more sure than this, but maybe this helps us at least understand or illustrate it. Have you ever purchased a ticket before? Like a sporting event, or you're going to this concert, or you're going to some event, and you have the ticket in your hand, and that ticket says, I now have access to, I actually have a seat, I have a row, I have this view, I have a place at this event. And do you know what the hope for a Christian means? It means my ticket has been punched. I am securely settled regarding this earnest, real expectation about where I will be for all eternity. Because of Jesus Christ.
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1: With SRN News, I'm Jason Weicker. President Trump calls concerns about conditions on the USS Lincoln as fake. He says many, many service members and veterans have been overseas for long periods of time.
2: The aircraft carrier has been the subject of escalating concern over mental health and supply issues for American sailors enduring a record-setting, uninterrupted time at sea of more than 240 days. Trump calls the reports fake news.
3: And an admiral came up to see me over the weekend, and it was at a big group, and he happened to be an admiral retired. He said, I've been on ships that are out there much longer than that, sir, and I know people on the Lincoln. They say it's beautifully maintained and beautifully taken care of.
2: The Lincoln arrived in the Middle East in January and has been supporting the U.S. war against Iran, including the blockade on Iranian ports. I'm Julie Walker.
1: Well, the Trump administration launching a new strategy to tackle homelessness, arguing treating addiction and mental illness must come before simply providing housing.
4: HUD Secretary Scott Turner says years of housing first policies have fallen short, pointing to statistics showing 75% of homeless Americans struggling with drug addiction and 78% suffer from mental illness. Turner says housing remains important, but housing alone is not enough. The new Treatment First Toolkit, unveiled by HUD and HHS, aims to expand recovery services and connect homeless individuals with addiction and mental health treatment. HHS Secretary Robert F. Kennedy Jr. says lasting recovery starts with effective care, not leaving people trapped in addiction and homelessness. Ron Taylor reporting.
1: Associated Press preseason rankings are out. Not too many surprises. The top five, Ohio State, Oregon, Georgia, Notre Dame, and Texas. This is SRN News. Congressmen issue a warning about assisted suicide. Here's Michael Harrington.
5: A bipartisan group of lawmakers has sent a letter to Health and Human Services Secretary Robert F. Kennedy Jr., urging him to monitor the 13 states where it is legal for a person to take their own life with the help of a doctor. They say, quote, there are grave informed consent issues within physician-assisted suicide. Less than 1% of patients receive mental health referrals. Republican Senator James Lankford and Democratic Senator Tim Kaine authored the letter. Michael Harrington reporting.
1: In Weimar, Germany, Jewish people trying to keep Yiddish alive. Yiddish Summer Festival brings hundreds of musicians, students, and scholars to the area. They attend workshops, concerts, and performances celebrating the language, music, and culture. The festival is influencing the growth of interest in the Yiddish language. This is SRN News. A major new wave of campaign funding is heading to Republican candidates.
6: President Trump has approved releasing millions from his PAC to support Republicans in tight midterm races. The PAC holds more than $400 million, with an initial $30 million going out to help GOP candidates. Republicans hold a significant cash advantage over Democrats heading into the fall elections. Willie Nelson, The White House.
1: Trump administration pausing construction of a border project in the Big Bend National Park in Texas while the head of the agency, who is tasked with building that wall, visits the area to do an evaluation. Controversy, the Justice Department's internal watchdog is reviewing a practice by federal law enforcement to allow fentanyl to hit the streets, that in order to build bigger trafficking cases. And Luigi Mangione's state murder trial on the killing of the UnitedCare CEO postponed indefinitely. More details, srnnews.com.
7: 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Loss, disappointment, questions that don't have easy answers. You wonder if God is still near. He is. Not just on the mountaintops, but in the valleys. Not just in the miracles, but in the waiting. Not just in the joy, but in the heartbreak. Even here, especially here, He is with you, and He's not leaving. 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
1: Former United flight attendant can proceed with discrimination case. This is Matt Staver with Freedom's Call. A federal judge has ruled that a former flight attendant can move forward with her Title VII religious discrimination lawsuit against United Airlines. The airline unlawfully fired Gentana Hampton after she expressed her religious objections to the COVID shot mandate. She was a dedicated 28-year employee who objected to the use of aborted fetal cell lines associated with the COVID shots. The airline did not engage in a good faith interactive process with her as is required by law. At the motion to dismiss stage, the judge determined that Gentana's case could advance to the discovery phase. Liberty Counsel is seeking a judgment that the airline's discriminatory actions violated Title VII and Florida law. Liberty Counsel is also asking that Gentana get her job back as well as back pay and other compensation. Please pray and stay informed at Liberty Counsel's website, lc.org/airline.

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1: With SRN News, I'm Jason Walker. President Trump is threatening now to take action in Oman.
2: President Trump is reportedly threatening to bomb Oman, which is a U.S. ally, if the country gets in the way of his administration's own talks with Iran. The two countries have been separately negotiating with Tehran to reopen the Strait of Hormuz. It's unclear where things stand now between the U.S. and Iran as the 60-day memorandum of understanding is expiring.
1: That is correspondent Laura Winters reporting. A lawmaker could be in hot water as the House Ethics Committee investigating him over allegations of sexual misconduct. Bernie Bennett has more.
3: The investigation into California Democrat Jimmy Gomez comes as the House is poised to consider ethics overhaul legislation as soon as next month that would, among other things, ban lawmakers from having sexual relationships with all congressional aides. The New York Post previously reported that Gomez had an intimate encounter with a House staffer. In a statement Monday, Gomez acknowledged cheating on his wife in years past, but maintained that his extramarital affairs were, quote, consensual in nature and haven't violated the law or House ethics rules. Bernie Bennett, Washington.
1: ICE is coming up with a plan to help shield local law enforcement officers who make immigration arrests from possible financial consequences if they are accused of any kind of misconduct. A U.S. judge has blocked plans to move the FBI headquarters to a federal office building in Washington. That decision finds that the Trump administration illegally discarded a previously approved plan to build a new facility in Maryland. That ruling, the latest development in a very long battle over the FBI's main office location. This is SRN News. A new poll is charting approval of gay marriage.
4: Sweden is the country where the most people think homosexual unions are a good thing, 92%. The Netherlands come in second at 89%. Spain checks in at 87%. On the other end of the spectrum, opposition to gay marriage is strongest in Nigeria, where the population is split between Muslims and Christians, 97%. It's also very unpopular in Indonesia, Kenya, and Malaysia. Michael Harrington reporting.
1: A surrogate mother who gave birth in Texas to a couple's child embroiled now in a legal battle. She had a boy with severe birth defects and is attempting to gain custody of the baby. The birth came as a judge in Texas ordered a hospital to provide life-sustaining care. The surrogate says the couple pressured her to have an abortion after learning of the diagnosis. This is SRN News. Stampede at a Hindu temple in India.
5: A deadly stampede has broken out at a Hindu temple in India's Bihar state, killing people and injuring many more. According to preliminary reports, an electric wire snapped outside the temple premises early in the morning, sparking panic as devotees rushed to escape what they feared was a risk of electrocution. A section of the barricades collapsed under the weight of the surging crowd, leading to a crash in which people fell over one another, according to Shalendra Kumar, a civil official. The incident occurred near Ashok Dham Temple in Lakhisarai district, as thousands of devotees gathered to offer prayers on the third Monday of Shravan. I'm Charles de Ledesma.
1: Number of wildfires still burning in Europe. Firefighters are very busy fighting fires right now in Belgium, Germany, Greece, and France, and England. Europe experiencing one of the hottest summers in years. More details, srnnews.com.
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If you want to find a treasure, it's good to have a map. 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Every day, lost things get found. And every day, God is looking for lost people who need to be discovered. Quit hiding. The God who seeks, finds. If you're lost, you don't have to stay that way. If you want to be found, just say, "Hey God, I'm right here." Rejoice Radio. Watching God find every single day.

0: You know, some of the most powerful words Jesus ever spoke weren't about the past, but the future. Welcome to Through the Bible. I'm Steve Schwetz, your host, and I'm glad that you're here with us as we open God's Word together. Now, in this study, Dr. J. Vernon McGee brings us to what's often called the third major discourse in the book of Matthew. Now, discourse may sound a little bit formal. Don't worry. It simply means sermon or teaching. This one, known as the Olivet Discourse, is Jesus' message from the Mount of Olives about the end times. Now, as we mentioned last time, this chapter really lays the groundwork for understanding important books like Daniel, Zechariah, and Revelation, places that we'll visit together if you stay with us on the Bible bus for the whole journey. Now, in just a few minutes, Dr. McGee is going to mention his notes and outlines, and you can get your free copy in our app or over at ttb.org by downloading our digital book, Briefing the Bible. 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Now, before we begin, let's hear from Norman, a fellow passenger on the Bible bus with us. I've just completed my sixth trip through the Bible. Wow, Norman, congratulations. If I do my math right, that's 30 years. I continue. I'm amazed that I'm still learning something new every day. When I first started listening, it was on an FM station in Cedarville, Ohio. After several years, I started listening on your website. After I retired in 2020, I started listening to your app. Each morning, I go for my half-hour walk and listen. What amazes me most is that when I first started listening, the primary method of transmission was terrestrial radio, and the languages available were relatively few. I have seen it grow to where the number of languages is staggering, and the methods of transmitting them are hard to imagine. I'm so thankful that TTB is able to continue, and I look forward to the next 5 years of learning even more of God's Word. Well, Norman, I agree with you. It really is amazing how faithful God has been. No one could have imagined how wide and how deep this ministry would go. God certainly is faithful to His Word, isn't He? Now, here's a quick note. This is from Isaac. I'm a college student and was raised in a Christian home. If I'm honest, I've always been afraid of Revelation. It seemed dark and eerie, but as I studied with McGee, I found it's about hope. Thanks for the instruction. My trust in the Lord continues to grow with each book. I'm now with you for the entire trip. Well, it's great to hear from you, Isaac. I'll be sure to save you a seat. Now, from the parables to his words about what's ahead, Jesus is teaching us how to live with eternity in view. How is he speaking to you as we study Matthew together? You can drop us a note in the app. You can even hit the speak button and just talk it into there, and it'll transcribe it if you've got an iPhone or an Android device, which we've all got one of those, don't we? You can also email us at BibleBus@ttb.org, or you can write to Box 7100. 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Let's pray together as we open God's Word. Lord, would you open our hearts as we listen, and then help us to understand the truth of your Word and the truth of who you are. We pray this in the name of Jesus. Amen. Now here's Dr. J. Vernon McGee with our study of Matthew 24 on Through the Bible.
1: Now, friends, we turn in our study today to the 24th chapter of the Gospel of Matthew. This is the third and the last major discourse in the Gospel of Matthew. We've had the Sermon on the Mount. We've also had the Mystery Parable Discourse in Matthew 13. And now in Matthew 24 and 25, we have the Olivet Discourse, so-called, because that's where it was given. And if you have a friend, you ought to call them now and ask them to listen in, because all three of these major discourses are misunderstood, and it has given such a wrong conception of what Christianity is, what the Bible is all about, and what God intends to do. Now, we want to urge you to write in and ask for our notes and outlines if you do not have them. And so as we begin today, let me just briefly recapitulate some of the things we said last time. Our Lord has now denounced the religious rulers, and he's turned his back on Jerusalem and says their house, the temple, is left desolate, and they'll not see him until they say, "Blessed is he that cometh in the name of the Lord." Apparently, there is a postponed kingdom, therefore. There are so many that object to that. Well, may I say that you're certainly going to have to object to the language of the Lord here. He says it's postponed, doesn't he? He says that He'll not establish it at this time, but that he's coming again to establish it. Now, the apostles were a little surprised at that, too. They didn't like the idea of a postponed kingdom. So they come to him, and they say, look around at these buildings. You say this house left desolate, and the temple then was made up of many buildings. It was still in process of building. However, at this time, it was a very beautiful thing, a very large thing. It was the temple of Herod, white marble, very beautiful. And now it's to be left desolate. And he says to them, do you really see this? You don't see it like it's going to be, because there'll not one stone be left upon another. All of it's to be thrown down. Now, I was there at the Wailing Wall several years ago, and the tour director wanted to call attention to the way that the stone was worn away there, where over the years they had wept at the Wailing Wall. Well, that's there, and that's worth noting. But frankly, that's not what impressed me. The thing that impressed me was the fact that they are not all just one kind of stones. They're all kinds of stones. And we're told that the Wailing Wall, which was built after this, it was made up of the stones taken from different buildings, different periods. And you go to the pinnacle of the temple, which evidently is that corner of the temple area. You'll find that, since they've excavated recently, and I know when I was there, I noticed again the different kinds of stones that come from the different period. What does that mean? Well, that means not one stone is left on another. They had to go pick them up from different places. Titus really destroyed that city. Now, they come to him with three questions. The apostles are so much in shock. In fact, they've had a trauma going up the Mount of Olives. And they've had a huddle. They've talked this over. They come with three questions, and he's going to answer them. Tell us, when shall these things be? That means, when will one stone not be left upon another? Now, Matthew does not have that part of the discourse at all. You will find that over in the Gospel of Luke, and you'll find segments of it in Mark. But actually, Luke carries that section. Why? Because Matthew is the gospel of the kingdom. The king is presented here, and that present destruction has something to do with this age in which we live, but has nothing to do with way off down yonder in the future, the king is coming. So Matthew doesn't carry that part. Now Luke says, when ye shall see Jerusalem compassed with armies, you will know that this time has come. For when one stone will not be left upon another. And many of those that heard him there that day were present in 70 A.D. when Titus surrounded the city, laid siege to it, and cut it off from the rest of the world. And when he finally breached the wall and got in, it was terrible what he did. And he destroyed that city. He demolished it as it had never been before, and you must recall that it had been destroyed several times before, especially by Nebuchadnezzar. And now it is destroyed, and that part has been fulfilled. In other words, one-third of the Olivet Discourse has been fulfilled. Now the next two questions, what shall be the sign of thy coming, and what is the sign of the end of the world, or the end of the age? The world never comes to an end. There's going to be a new earth brought on the scene. This one will make way for a new one, but it's just like you trade in your old car for a new car. You're not without a car. You can't say that's the end of the car age for me. I don't have a car anymore. Well, you do. You traded the old one in, got a new one. And we're going to trade the old world in, at least the Lord is, for a new one. And the world never comes to an end. It's the end of the age. And that's the way they're asking it, by the way. And he's going to answer it now in the chronological and logical order, which is the last question he'll answer first. What is the sign of the end of the age? And what is the sign of his coming? Now, this has to do with his coming to the earth to establish his kingdom, and the church is not in the picture here at all. The church actually is gone by the time you get to the end of the age here. It's the last days of the nation Israel. Now, we believe that he's talking about the Great Tribulation period. Somebody says, Can you know that? Why, sure we know that, because he labels it the Great Tribulation Period right in this discourse. I imagine that some folk thought that some fundamental preacher thought of that term, the Great Tribulation. Our Lord's the one who thought of it. He's the one that gave it its name, and we'll be coming to that next time when we see the Great Tribulation Period. That is, if we don't get to it today, and we're not moving too fast through here, because this is a very important section, by the way. Now, you'll notice here, and Jesus answered and said unto them, take heed that no man deceive you. Verse 4. Now, that word, take heed and let no man deceive you, is, I think, to characterize the entire age. We're in the front end of it, of course. But it's a word of caution that's given and will be especially true in the Great Tribulation Period, because that's when the Antichrist is to appear. But we are told today elsewhere to beware of false teachers, not false prophets. Anybody starts prophesying today, you can poo-poo them right out of the scene as far as the Christian is concerned, because prophets are not for this period, but we are to beware of false teachers. And there are a great many of those around. We must test it by Scripture. I read a letter, maybe some of you will recall it, from a lady that was in a cult, and how the Lord delivered her out of that cult. Fact of the matter is, I have another letter here before me, and it just came in, and I'd like to share it with you because of the fact that it illustrates what I'm talking about. This comes from a woman who apparently has a very important position in an insurance company in downtown Los Angeles. Now, she says here, I'm reading now, about 20 years ago, a well-meaning friend introduced me to, and I can't mention it, it's a cult, and you mention it, you get in trouble on the radio, so I don't mention it, I don't want to get in trouble. A friend introduced her to this cult. After going to her church for 1 year as her recruit, I switched on the radio during lunch. You were giving your noon Bible study. I listened and learned. And then she tells about how her entire family then went to a good church in the area in which she lived. Friends, may I say to you that you need to beware today of false teaching. There's a lot of it around, not only in Southern California, but all over this land today. And he says, take heed that no man deceive you, for many shall come in my name, saying, I'm Christ, and shall deceive many. Now there to be false Christs. We have them. There are few around today. Not as many right now as there were a few years ago. We had a couple here in Southern California. One had a holy city up here in Northern California. But whether it's Northern or Southern California, you don't have any holy cities, not in this state or any other state for that matter. But this man was a man that he expected any minute to be called to Washington to solve the problems of the world. Well, you don't send to the holy city in California to get the solution to the problems of the world. One's coming from the Holy of Holies in heaven someday, and he'll solve the problems. Now, in the end time, there is to be a false Christ. Now, I believe that our Lord, there upon the Mount of Olives, looked down to the end of the age, to this great tribulation period, and here at the beginning, he's bridging the gap. Now, I recognize that there are many good teachers today, much better than I am, that take the position that immediately he moves to the end of the age. Well, I think you find the fulfillment of it, the entire spectrum of the Scriptures fulfilled at the end. But I do think he's bridging the gap. Now, if you disagree with that, you'll be in mighty good company, I know. But, of course, if you want to be right, I'm sure you'll want to go along with me right here. Now, will you notice this? He says, many shall come in my name, saying, I am Christ, and shall deceive many. That's the rider on the white horse at the end of the age when Antichrist comes. Ye shall hear of wars and rumors of wars. See that ye be not troubled, for all these things must come to pass, but the end is not yet. Wars and rumors of wars are not a sign that we're at the end of the age by any means. And I think he's bridging now the gap. It's so easy to think a major war is indicative that we're at the end of the age. Actually, it's not. There have been, I forget how many wars, 200 and some odd major wars in the past 5,000 or 6,000 years, and I think we've had maybe 200 years of peace in that time. But wars and rumors of wars are not the sign. I remember when I was a boy, and I was just a little boy at the end of World War I, and I remember hearing my dad and others talking about the books that were coming out then, saying that this was the end of the world, as they put it in those days, because we had just had a World War I. Well, after that, we had a worldwide depression and a World War II and the atom bomb. And during World War II, remembering what had happened in World War I, I said to my congregation when I was pastor out here in Pasadena, I said to them, after World War II, you wait and see, there'll be a wheelbarrow load of books saying that we're at the end of the world, as they'll put it, because we've had World War II. But you know, I was wrong. There wasn't a wheelbarrow load of books. There were two wheelbarrow loads of books that came out at that time, and they all were very sensational. Well, we've come a long way since World War II, and so it might be well just to listen to the Lord again and quit listening to these false teachers. And ye shall hear of wars and rumors of wars. See that ye be not troubled, for all these things must come to pass, but the end is not yet. And friends, man will never solve the problem of war. He thinks he's going to. The League of Nations was to do that, and then the United Nations, and I don't know what will be coming up in the future, but they'll have something, because nothing will work until the Prince of Peace comes. Can't have peace without him. Now, will you notice he says in verse 7, for nation shall rise against nation, and kingdom against kingdom, and there shall be famines, and pestilences, and earthquakes, in divers places. All these are the beginning of sorrows. Now, this characterizes the whole age, and we've had all of these. Right now, the population explosion has the world frightened, and rightly so, my beloved. They're starving to death by the thousands and millions, and that's going to increase. It has

what I have on my chart that might be helpful. You and I are living in the age of the church, or the age of the Holy Spirit, as some like to speak of it. And in the world today, the Bible divides mankind into three groups. Paul says, give none offense, neither to the Jew or the Gentile or the church of God. Those are the three groups in the world. Now he's calling out a people to his name out of both Israel and the Gentiles, and one of these days that group will be taken out of the world. Then the great tribulation begins. And I think this is what you have here now in verse 9, the beginning actually of the great tribulation period. Then shall they deliver you up to be afflicted, and shall kill you, and ye shall be hated of all nations for my name's sake. Now, who's he talking about? The church? No. He's talking about the nation Israel. This is anti-Semitism on a worldwide scale. And I'd like to inject this at this point because it's important. And I trust it might be important for Christians today. My friend, as long as the church, the true church, is in the world, you could never have worldwide anti-Semitism, because the church will resist that. No real believer in the Lord Jesus could hate the Jew. That's an impossibility. Now, I think liberalism has given a false front to these people, and in the final analysis would finally turn against them. But long as the church is in the world, the true church, why, there will not be worldwide anti-Semitism. But when the true church is removed, I think it'll break out worldwide. Verse 10, and then shall many be offended, shall betray one another, and shall hate one another. And many false prophets shall arise and deceive many. Now, we are not to pay attention to false prophets. Peter says, as there were false prophets among the people, that is Israel, there will be false teachers among you. We are to beware of false teachers. And here it's a warning against false prophets, which the nation Israel was to beware of. And because iniquity shall abound, the love of many shall wax cold. Now, that's a principle, of course, that you could apply that to today, as there are many principles here. A great many people today, because of the way the world is going. I met a preacher. I'd been in school with him, and he had joined everything. He'd become a liberal. He drinks his cocktails, smokes his cigarettes, and he lives just like the world. He told me, no use fighting it. He said, McGee, you don't fight City Hall, you join it. Well, I fight City Hall in that sense, by the way. I'm not about to join it. You see, because of the iniquity that's around him, he was telling me about in his church, how much of this had gotten in his church. He's not going to fight it. And because iniquity shall abound, the love of many shall wax cold. It'll be more true in that day, of course. Now, verse 13 is supposed to be a startling verse, but he that shall endure unto the end, the same shall be saved. Now, he that shall endure unto the end. Well, now somebody says, you see, you got to endure. Yeah, but who endures? Well, when I read the book of Revelation, I find out that he stopped the whole forces of nature and of evil and even of good. And he said, we're going to seal so many. Who is it that's going to endure to the end? Those that he sealed at the beginning, of course. And he says, my sheep, regardless of the period, or regardless of the sheep, they're going to make it through to the end. He said that when he starts out with 100 sheep, he always comes through. Now, who is it that endures to the end? Those that are his will be recognized because they'll endure to the end. I think, again, we got a great principle there. When somebody says to me today, I knew so-and-so, he was very active in the church, he was a deacon in the church, and now he's gone into sin. Is he a child of God? I can't answer it. I don't know what to say, because I don't know. Really, I don't know. We just have to wait. I tell them that the pigs will eventually get to the pig pen, and the prodigal sons will all get back to the father's house eventually. It is confusing to find a son in the pig pen, and sometimes you find a little pig up in the father's house. And Peter says the sow that was washed has returned to a wallowing again. The pig did get up there. One of the little pigs went up with the prodigal son, got a nice little pink ribbon around his neck, and he had his teeth washed with Pepsodent. And I want to tell you, he looked very much like a real believer, but he wasn't, you see. He that shall endure to the end,

0: same shall be saved. You just have to wait. Sometimes a sheep gets in the mud. Sometimes a son gets into the pig pen. But he's going to get out, friends. Why? Because he has a wonderful shepherd. A sheep is safe because we got a wonderful shepherd, friends. And that's what he's saying here. The same shall be saved. Now, we come to another strong statement. I'm going to save it till next time to go into detail. And the gospel of the kingdom shall be preached in all the world for a witness unto all nations, and then shall the end come. Now, some that do not agree with the premillennial interpretation, we have a lot of amillennialists running around today, and an amillennialist is, well, that's it, ah. That's what you think of when you hear that. They believe that some of us believe there are two or three gospels, that there's a gospel of the kingdom and gospel of the grace of God, and that God has several methods of saving people. I'm going to talk about that next time when we talk about this gospel of the kingdom, of whether God has several methods, or whether really he has only one method, and actually these today that are trying to say that there are several gospels, actually, don't they really believe that there are at least two ways of being saved? And friends, God has never had but one way to save sinners, and that's through the death of Christ on the cross. And we can show that next time. We're going to begin right there. Until then, may God richly bless you, my beloved.
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1: With SRN News, I'm Jason Walker. Allies, yes, but the United States and Oman apparently not getting along at all. Here's correspondent Luke Garrett.
2: After Iran said it was working to finalize a joint statement with Oman on a plan to manage shipping through the Strait of Hormuz, President Trump made a threat that he would bomb Oman if it got in the way of a deal. Details have previously emerged that Oman and Iran would reopen the strait with ships entering through a route close to Iran and exiting through a route close to Oman without paying fees or tolls during an interim period. Speaking to a Fox News reporter, Trump threatened Oman not to get in the way of any potential deal, though Fox News did not provide audio of the interview.
1: U.S. Immigration and Customs Enforcement developing a plan to help local police to make immigration arrests from possible financial consequences if they're accused of misconduct. ICE is proposing to subsidize liability insurance for the local officers who are trained and deputized to enforce federal immigration laws. Belgian fire is approaching Germany now. And Greece also probing a deadly blaze. Charles de la Desma has a report on the fires in Europe.
3: Belgium was battling one of its largest wildfires. Despite cooler weather and rain, the blazing at the High Fens is moving near Germany and has burned around 12 square miles. Firefighters from several countries are assisting, but some areas remain inaccessible. In Greece, a fire near Athens' main airport has been quickly controlled, and investigators are looking into a deadly fire on Salamina Island. In France, a fire in the southwestern Landes region is under control, allowing some residents to return home. Europe's experiencing one of its hottest summers on record.
1: And this is SRN News. The Pew Research Center is asking Americans about the Ten Commandments. Here's Michael Harrington.
4: The question is, should public schools display the Decalogue in classrooms? Turns out the country is pretty evenly split on the issue. 50% say yes, 48% no. White evangelical Protestants are the group most likely to favor posting the commandments in the schools. 83% like the idea. Black Protestants come next at 64%, followed by Catholics at 56%, and then white mainline Protestants at 52%. Michael Harrington reporting.
1: A new Associated Press poll finds American Jews divided over whether protesting an event related to Israel is an act of prejudice against the Jewish people, generally speaking. Some 50% of Jewish adults say the anti-Israel protests are not a form of anti-Semitism. This is SRN News. Stocks were down Monday.
5: U.S. stocks slipped further from their record heights on Wall Street after rising oil prices cranked up the pressure on inflation and financial markets. The S&P 500 fell 0.5% Monday, but remains near its all-time high set on Thursday. The Dow fell 272 points, or 0.5%, and the NASDAQ composite dropped 0.3%. The yield on the 10-year Treasury note rose to 4.73%. Wall Street is near records in large part because profits are booming for big U.S. companies. Still to come this week are earnings reports from big retailers, including Home Depot, Target, and Walmart. This is Alex Weber.
1: Associated Press preseason college football rankings are out. Ohio State and Oregon are the top two teams. They were followed by Georgia, Notre Dame, and Texas. The second five, well, that's Indiana, Miami, Texas A&M, Mississippi, and Oklahoma. More details, srnnews.com.
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1: So something important for couples to hear is that it's not an immediate fix. 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
1: 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And so all the pain and hurt that we'd gone through in that previous year and a half, this was the result of it. Even though we were trying to build our marriage back, working together, it's still days that are overwhelming. And so it was just too much for her at that point, and she didn't think she could take it. You know, I feel guilt that I didn't relieve enough, maybe, or what could I do? And definitely a hopelessness that there's not much I can do, that we're working on it. The fact she survived was just incredible and amazing and a godsend.
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If you've ever wondered why people do what they do, you're in good company. The reason probably has something to do with the fact that other people aren't you. The way you do things makes sense to you, but might annoy other people. Sometimes the same people that annoy you. So the encouraging word here is that you can forgive the quirky in others, and they can do the same for you. God has done it for both of you. He's a great example. 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
1: With SRN News, I'm Jason Walker. As the primary season nearing an end now, attention today turns to Florida, Wyoming, and Alaska. Tuesday's primaries highlighting the battles between the Democratic establishment and the Socialist Democrats. In the meantime, the Democratic Socialists of America quietly building a network of activists to influence unions. Here's Bernie Bennett.
2: The organization's plan encourages young socialists to select jobs where they can either unionize or join existing unions and move them further to the left. While most Americans are aware of DSA-backed office holders Alexandria Ocasio-Cortez and Zohran Mamdani, the strategy of placing members in unions may actually yield more important dividends for the organization's long-term goals. From 2018 to 2021, the Young Democrat Socialists of America adopted a, quote, rank-and-file strategy as a national priority. The YDSA added that it was organizing members to enter strategic industries such as logistics, education, and healthcare. Bernie Bennett, Washington.
1: Rescue efforts continuing in Indonesia following yet another major earthquake. Many are dead. Correspondent Karen Chamis has the latest on this quake.
3: Rescue teams in eastern Indonesia have recovered six more bodies after a magnitude 7.7 earthquake struck the day before, bringing the death toll to at least 53. The quake, which hit on Saturday, was followed by at least 995 aftershocks. Rescuers continued to search through the rubble on Sunday, focusing on three regencies that were inaccessible immediately after the quake. AP footage showed a woman being rushed into hospital by rescuers with blood dripping from her head. Meanwhile, thousands like Johannes Stefanos Ratu have been displaced. I'm Karen Chamis.
1: And this is SRN News. A new poll making a rather interesting connection. Here's Michael Harrington.
4: The Pew Research study finds that Americans who are the most active in politics are also the most active in religious life. This group, which makes up just 9% of the U.S. population, is more likely to volunteer, attend local government meetings, donate to political causes, follow the news closely, and attend religious services than any other group. A second demographic representing 28% is religiously active but not politically. Michael Harrington reporting.
1: Researchers attempting to determine why young women in the U.S. are embracing the LGBT lifestyle at an increasing pace. Some are suggesting that pandemic lockdowns improve conditions for what they call sexual experimentation, as social life then moved online and dating was interrupted for a while. This is SRN News. Well, the White House is recognizing a teenage hero from California.
5: President Trump welcomed a young California hero to the Oval Office.
6: And it's an honor to be with Ryder Williams, who is a 16-year-old lifeguard, California, the Santa Cruz area, and he saved this young gentleman.
5: The president honored the young first responder for his bravery and quick actions that saved a life. Willie Nelson, the White House.
1: Well, the Trump administration is pausing construction of a border deal in the Big Bend National Park in Texas. While the head of the agency asked to take on the building, the wall, is visiting Texas to do an evaluation. The project through the national park in southern Texas has forced fierce opposition by a number of critics. Discord, the popular platform for gamers to communicate, is suspending live streams in Brazil. That follows the case of a suicide. More details, srnnews.com.
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0: Some say God isn't real, that prayer doesn't work, that faith is just wishful thinking. But have you ever seen a life change, a heart soften, a broken person find hope? That's not coincidence. That's not random. That's undeniable proof of a God who sees, hears, and moves. So if you're waiting, keep praying, keep believing, because the proof is closer than you think. 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
2: Search me, O God, and know my heart. Try me and know my thoughts. And see if there be any wicked way in me, and lead me in the way everlasting. Search me, God, and then test me, and then you can lead me. Some of us have found that prayer is one that is both necessary and dangerous to pray when we look into the mirror of His Word in a specific area of our lives. Necessary because knowledge without understanding puffs up but does not build up. Necessary because information without application is not only non-productive but often counterproductive, because it leads us headlong into Satan's landmines and lies and results in spiritual pride. So we need to know how the truth applies to us, and it's dangerous because sin surfaced must be dealt with, or you and I become more accountable than ever before. So what the psalmist is saying here is that God has a threefold plan for transformation when we learn new information from the Word, provided we're willing to ask for it. And this is what that plan is. Step one, search me, O God, and know my thoughts. Apply this information to the grid of my spiritual temperature, Lord, and give me a grade. Tell me, Lord, how do I stand personally where the truth is concerned? Step two says, test me, Lord. What a dangerous prayer that is. Put me on trial, Lord, and reveal my heart. Bring circumstances into my life that will test these principles, and then give me a grade. The goal is twofold: to know my heart, what kind of choices I'll make when the heat is on, and to see if there's any wicked way in me to surface sin. Step three, then, is the object. So you can, Lord, having searched my heart, tested my responses, and revealed my sins, lead me in the way everlasting. That is, give me the mind of Christ in all situations. In essence, that's the object of our study of Proverbs. And last week, having gained a level of knowledge about anger, some of us, as we concluded, prayed this prayer, Lord, surface the anger in our lives so we'll have to deal with it. Search us, test us, lead us. Now, I can't speak for you, obviously, but I have to say this reverently. God was faithful in my life this week. He kept His word. He applied the heat of testing in my life in the very areas in which He knew I was vulnerable, just like I asked Him to. And I got angry. I got angry at customers, angry at employees, angry at family members, angry at my best friends, angry at God. And I must be honest with you, I'd never considered myself an angry man before, but every time one of my rights or my reputation was violated, I got angry. Last week, for instance, I used an illustration about a missing fountain pen. And you'll never believe it, but this Wednesday I went to work and my private, personal, precious prize possession, this fountain pen, was nowhere to be found. And I got hot. I asked everybody around me if they had it, inferring they would know, of course, if they did. And the unbelievable part of it all is, you know where I got that fountain pen originally? I found it. And when I found it, I looked for the owner, but not very hard. And now it was mine, I concluded. And so when I thought someone else had unrightfully assumed ownership of my private personal pen, I got angry, even though I taught on it the week before. Incidentally, I found the fountain pen again. I had laid some papers over it. It never was lost, but what was lost was my temper. I also got angry at a customer for demanding his rights, and I retaliated by demanding mine. Spiritual. I got angry at one of my friends for questioning the way I handled a certain matter and said, in essence, if you don't like the way I do things, do it yourself. I quit. Godly. And I admit it was an unusual week, but I asked for it. I asked to be searched and tested, and God heard me. Now, that's enough about me, but the truth is, anger is a very real problem in most of our lives. Very real, perhaps, more real than we realize or accept, particularly when we ask God to search us and test us so he can lead us into his likeness. So we've been doing a study of self-control. We are at present on the second reflection of a life out of control. We're studying the issue of anger. This is the second week, and the overall outline is simple: the issue, the essence, and the answers. The issue being the principles and the problem we dealt with last week, we review this morning, and the essence being three reflections of satanic anger with six steps to taming the temper. First of all, we're looking at the issue of anger, and remember we learned last week the book of Proverbs has principles, as always, dealing with this subject. Principle number one was, a short-tempered man's a fool, Proverbs 14:17. The second principle was, an uncontrolled anger is unproductive and causes mistakes, 14:29. The third principle, anger's a choice, so God's man or woman must choose to control his temper, 19:11. Principle four was, anger destroys friendships, destroys relationships, and produces strife, that's 18:19. The fifth principle, we're to make no friendships with angry men, Proverbs 22:24. And the last one was, don't ever provoke your authorities to anger, 16:14, 19:12, and a number of other verses. The sum total of it all was this, that anger's a choice, and the man who cannot control his temper is a fool who will live an unproductive life riddled with mistakes. His friendships will be few because anger separates friends, and men are cautioned not even to be friends with those who cannot control their temper. The angry man will also find himself in continual rebellion, setting himself at odds even with those God has placed over him. So one thing's for sure, God's man or God's woman must learn to control his temper, even over fountain pens. So much for the principles, now for the problems. The problems are, remember, one, God gets angry. And because God gets angry, we get confused about the subject of anger. Secondly, not only does God get angry, he tells us on certain occasions we're to get angry. Thirdly, but on most occasions, he tells us not to get angry. Fourthly, we're confused, oftentimes, about what is and what isn't godly anger. So that's the purpose of this lesson, to sort it out and get God's perspective of anger. And we began, you may remember, with some definitions, and those definitions hopefully will help us begin to lay the framework for the remainder of the study. We first began by defining God's anger. There are two parts to God's anger, you remember. There's the eternal wrath of God, the anger of God against sin. It's the subtle state of the mind of God where sin is concerned. And every man and every woman who has ever lived has a choice. He either accepts the gift of eternal life through Jesus Christ our Lord and receives the grace of God, or by not receiving, he rejects the plan of God and is destined to experience the wrath of God. It's a preordained, pre-settled state of mind of God. It isn't that God just has a whim and decides to send this person to an eternal destiny in hell. It is that every man and every woman has an absolute choice, and the result of that choice determines whether or not they will experience the wrath of God. Secondly, there's the anger of God towards disobedience in his children. This is God's settled frame of mind and chosen course of action where rebellion is concerned. You can read about it dozens of times in Scripture. 1 Kings chapter 11 would be one. In verse 4, it talks about Solomon when he was old, that it came to pass that his wives turned his heart away after other gods. And the next few verses tell how what Solomon did when his wives turned his heart away from the Lord. He built all these altars to these false gods. And verse 8 says, likewise he did this for his foreign wives who burned incense and sacrificed to their gods. And verse 9 says, and the Lord was angry with Solomon because his heart was turned from the Lord God of Israel. Solomon broke God's heart through disobedience. What began as an innocent flirtation with the world led to unequal yoking and, as always, eventually to idolatry. And God got angry. But remember, God's anger is a reflection of His love. His anger is the result of His love being rejected. But we remember, are not God. God is perfect holiness. We're not. God is omniscient. He has all the facts. We don't. God has ownership. We don't. But nevertheless, there are occasions when we're told in the Scripture to get angry. Now, what is righteous anger? That's our next definition. Man's righteous anger is a settled mind, a predetermined decision, a choice to respond with grief, and when appropriate, with discipline, when either Satan's sin or the results of sin dishonor the reputation or character of God. That's a long definition, but you get the general thrust of the divisions of it that are, in essence, reasons for Christians to get angry. Moses displayed righteous anger in Exodus 32 when he came down from the mountainside with the tablets of stone, only to find the children of God dishonoring the name of God through idolatry. And verse 19 says, "His anger waxed hot, and he cast the tables out of his hands and broke them beneath the mount." He lost his temper. His response to his anger may have been wrong, but his anger was justified. Satan was having a field day at God's expense. It broke God's heart, and it made Moses angry. In 1 Samuel 20, Jonathan justifiably got angry over what his father had done, grieved for David. In Nehemiah 5, the prophet got angry because the people were being oppressed by their rulers. In Mark chapter 3, verse 5, Jesus' enemies were trying to condemn him for healing on the Sabbath, and it says, "When he had looked round about them with anger, being grieved for the hardness of their hearts, he healed the man." Notice how often godly anger is preceded by grief. Grief that the character of God or the reputation of God was being trampled underfoot. So there is a time and there is a place to get angry, and we like to major on that. But for the remainder of this study, this week and the next and however long it goes on, we're going to focus the rest of our attention on satanic anger, ungodly anger, the anger that breaks the heart of God, the responses of the will to our emotions without regard to the Word of God, the result of which is the loss of self-control. Anger and the essence of anger we found surfaced more in detail in the New Testament, where the more descriptive Greek vocabulary seems to reflect that there are three kinds of anger that simply are not acceptable to God. Now this morning we're going to look at those three, and we'll give them less than theological terms, okay, so that maybe our simple minds can use them as a frame of reference the next time we see our friends get angry, okay? The first kind of anger we're supposed to put away in Scripture, we're going to call short fuse anger. Now, that's not the literal Greek definition, but it's close. You know what a short fuse means? From the time the flame touches it till the point of the explosion, there's not enough time for the winds of reason to blow it out. So every spark leads to fireworks. It's a temper too irrational to be restrained. It's a life with emotion so dominant that retaliation is a natural response and reason an unnatural response. Defined, it's the temper out of control, a response of the will to the emotions of the moment. Cain had short fuse anger, remember? It resulted in murder. Potiphar had short fuse anger, sent Joseph to prison. Short fuse anger results in words spoken that shouldn't have been spoken, reactions and responses that bring grief and shame. That heated retort to the clerk in the store or the waiter in the restaurant. That angry, sullen look at the dinner table. That reaction of self-justification when we're corrected. Short fuse anger. It's more prevalent when you're tired, discouraged, under pressure, physically ill, or under attack. Satan knows that. So he lets your emotions get stretched to their limits through grief or pain or sorrow or trial. And then when your skin is thin and your nerves exposed, one of the kids will do something that the day before would have produced a settled, predetermined, consistent response. But when the fuse gets short, there isn't time to think, and we act on our feelings. And the road behind us is paved with regrets. You and I need to begin to read the signposts in our own lives, and when we sense we are stretched to our emotional limits through fatigue or pain or pressure, make a covenant with God not to respond to anything without first praying and asking for Him to give us His response from the Word. Short-fused Christians are emotionally hyper. So Satan knows when the right set of circumstances are applied, they'll overreact and go down in defeat. The scripture tells us to put off, once and for all, short-fuse anger. It's never an acceptable form of behavior for the man or woman of God. The second kind of ungodly anger we call tea kettle anger. Into the tea kettle we pour resentment. We bottle it up, control our responses like good boys and girls. But internally, we're having a make-believe conversations with the object of our anger. You produce your own little TV shows in your mind where you're telling off this other guy. And boy, you get it down so smooth, you go over and over it until it's perfect, not a flaw. Gradually, the temperature rises. A small infraction is blown in our minds to one of international scope, more important than the Mideast crisis. It's only a matter of time. The pressure builds. The charade goes on. And then one day you have a chance to hurt the one who offended you. Your personality changes. Suddenly you attack. And afterwards you actually feel pretty good. You got it off your chest. You release that pent-up resentment. You feel so good you may even think you did the will of God. Not so. You were nursing a grudge, feeding resentment with bitterness. The scripture says you mustn't so much as carry resentment from one evening to the next morning. Aaron was guilty of tea kettle anger in Numbers chapter 12. He let resentment build up into jealousy until it exploded into rebellion and God got angry. Jonah was guilty of tea kettle anger too. He let resentment build over God's will for his life. To him, the results were predictable, so he did the two things angry people do. He ran, and then he pouted. Needless to say, God found him when he ran and even used him, but still he nursed this bitter spirit. And in Jonah chapter 4, verse 1, we see Jonah's magnanimous response to the multiplication of his ministry. It says it displeased Jonah exceedingly, and he was very angry. He got hot. Jonah wasn't short-fuse angry. He was pouting. He was resentful. He had been nursing a grudge over the inconvenience of doing the will of God and over the audacity of God doing the sending and sending him where he didn't want to go. In verse 4, the Lord said to Jonah, "What right do you have to be angry, Jonah?" Jonah didn't have an answer, and so far as we know, he was never really usable again. Tea kettle anger destroys a lot of homes, a lot of churches, a lot of friendships. The wife with tea kettle anger has never really forgiven her husband for a mistake he made years ago. She says the right things, sounds sweet, spiritual, and even submissive, but inside the bitterness lingers, the pressure builds. And one day, for no apparent reason, she explodes. Anger she never even knew she had. Tea kettle anger, the kind of resentment that boils inside and blames all of life's failures on your parents or your heritage. Or circumstances. That's society's solution. Transfer responsibility to somebody or something in your past beyond your control. And then harbor resentment towards them or society or God. That way you can accept yourself. And so parents and problems and pressures become the scapegoats of our lives. And we harbor an angry spirit until it destroys us. That's no solution. The solution is to understand that we are responsible for our own choices. And we are responsible for our response even to the calamities of life. It's not our parents' fault. It's not society's fault. It's not God's fault. Thousands of people with worse parents or no parents have survived and become spiritual giants. Millions of people have lived through the traumas of childhood that left you bitter and become more than conquerors. Those scars became stepping stones, emblems of grace to them. The key is accept the responsibility for your own choices. Accept the responsibility for your own responses to the, quote, unfair deals the world has given you. The world isn't fair, not since sin entered the picture. Accept it. And then, having assumed your rightful responsibility before God, take it all to the cross and leave it there. And then when Satan tries to get you angry, Tell him to see Jesus. Tell him you sold Jesus your past. He bought it with his own blood. And it's blasphemy to harbor that anger any longer. Tea kettle anger. If you don't open the lid and pour the contents into God's pool of grace, one day the lid will fly off and you'll lose control. If we're to tame the temper, we can't harbor grudges and nurse wounds or rehearse secret retaliations in our private thoughts. The kettle must stay empty, then the pressure can't build. The third kind of anger is more sophisticated.

It wasn't that we were nursing a grudge, but we only have so many minutes in a day, right? And our right to our time was being violated by this woman in front of us. And we were angry. We had a right to be, didn't we? Didn't we? We didn't. No, we didn't. We were suffering from day in court anger. Day in court anger is the attitude of resentment that reflects the violation of our rights or reputation. It infers that if we had our day in court, we'd win. We deserved that place in line, didn't we? We deserve better service than that. We deserve better food at the restaurant. We deserve less traffic on the freeway. We deserve a better response from our loved ones, don't we? And if we just had our day in court, we'd win the case. Problem is, we've already had our day in court, and we lost. We all had sinned and come short of the glory of God, but the judge, the righteous one who tried the case and found us guilty, also paid the penalty. His own son died in our place and set us free. And when we accepted that pardon, we surrendered our day in court for an eternity in his presence, where there'll be no tears, no pain, no suffering, no need for a day in court. Meanwhile, we've been bought with a price, and now he owns us. He owns our possessions, our time, our families, our rights, our reputations, our lives themselves. The things we cling to, the things we get angry over, the things for which we demand a day in court. Now listen, they're not ours anymore. And that's the key to this whole series. It is not our job any longer to protect our rights. It's God's. And if we could ever fully grasp the sheer freedom of that, we could be set free at last from the prison house of anger. Now our job, the remainder of this lesson, is to look at some of the rights we cling to and why we should turn loose of them and how they affect us and make us angry. We'll just take up two this morning. The first is the most important of all. It's the right to our possessions. Here's where the blood boils, the rights rattle, and we get hot. Back to the fountain pen, if you please. Can you imagine the freedom in walking into your office and honestly being able to say to God, "Hey, Lord, somebody stole your fountain pen. Thanks for letting me use it so long." First, you do a stewardship check and be sure you weren't careless with God's pen. Then, when you're sure it wasn't slothfulness, let God reveal his love as he provides you either another pen or contentment with your 25-cent ballpoint. You say you're bothering God with fountain pens. He has a universe to run. My friend, God is concerned with fountain pens. He has taken the time to note every sparrow that falls. He has taken the time to number every hair on your head. Every tear you've ever shed is recorded in his book. God cares about everything you care about, and he owns it all. He can take care of it all. The cattle on 1,000 hills are his. He fashioned every snowflake himself. He names every star. He knows the number of grains of sand on every seashore in the world. He can handle his fountain pen, the one he loans you to let you use. He can handle his car, the one he lets you drive. He can handle his house, the one he lets you live in. They're all on loan. He'll give, he'll take away. But blessed be the name of the Lord. So listen, if someone backs into your new car, just turn to God and say, "Lord, I'm sorry about your car. Show me how you want it fixed." Now, you've got the responsibility to follow through and see that it's fixed, but God is responsible. And there's no reason to get angry. The cleaner ruins your new suit. No need for ulcers or tirades. Just say, "Lord, about that suit you loaned me. Thanks for letting me use it. I was getting a little proud anyway, so thanks for taking it away." And if the cleaner pays for it, let God get a new suit for you to borrow if he wants to. If not, praise him for the old one. I'll give you another personal example. I don't like to do that, but I've been on a pity party for about 2 weeks because I have to sell a car that I've allowed to become an idol anyway. And boy, have I been feeling sorry for myself. And then last night, as I was working on this lesson, it was as though God said to me, "Russell, you're really being selfish with my car. Who gave it to you in the first place?" "You did, Lord." "Who gave you the money to fix it up?" "Well, you did, Lord." "Where did I promise you in the Bible fancy cars?" "Can't find it, Lord." It was as though the Lord said, "That's my car, Russell. Let

0: Let it go. I want to teach you and bless you. I've got lots of cars, Russell. When you need one, I'll loan you one. I'll take care of it. And you know what went through my mind? What a fool I've been. I've been angry over nothing. Now, I've suggested this to you before, but we ought to all go home and deed our things back to God. If you haven't done it before, make a new car title, substitute car title. The courthouse won't honor it, but God will, and transfer it back to the name of Jesus Christ. It's His car. Then if it breaks down, we don't have any basis to get angry. And transfer your house back to God, too. God in the mortgage company, I guess, if you're in the case we're in. It's His house anyway, not ours. And then when the plumbing breaks, we don't need to lose our tempers. Just say, Lord, you've got a broken pipe. I'm so thankful, Lord, to have you for a landlord. We need to deed over our jewelry, our stereos, our stocks and bonds, our investments, our appliances. It's all His. He gives, He takes away. Blessed be the name of the Lord. We just happen to like the He gives part better than the He takes away. So we memorize half the verse. But we live in tough times. And let's be honest with ourselves. Bankruptcies are soaring, businesses are failing, jobs are scarce, and money is tight. And none of us know what this next year holds. But Christians don't need to panic, even if we have a crash. You know what? We won't have lost a thing. We never owned it. What we do own are spiritual treasures in the heavenlies, and they're stored in a heavenly vault, imperishable, uncontaminated, unfading, where moths cannot corrupt and thieves cannot break through and steal. So everything we own is secure, and everything we don't own is not our problem. So what do we have to get angry over? Second area that causes us to anger is when someone challenges our reputation. I had that happen this week more than once. Someone had the audacity to question a decision I'd made. And I felt this surge of anger and I started defending my reputation. Someone else even questioned the wisdom of my priorities. I was furious, crushed, and I played the nobody understands me part to the hilt. It was worth an Academy Award. Now, why was I so angry? Someone had challenged my reputation. It's not a new problem. They challenged Jesus' reputation too, but Jesus didn't have one. He gave it up for us. Philippians 2, verse 6, Jesus, being in the form of God, thought it not robbery to be equal with God, but He made Himself of no reputation and took upon Himself the form of a servant. He gave up the right to have His reputation challenged, and He had the only unchallengeable name in history, so that when they reviled Him, Peter says, He answered back nothing, but just committed Himself to the Father. You say, but that was Jesus. Go back one verse, verse 5, that leads into this passage. Let this mind be in you, which was also in Christ Jesus. He made Himself of no reputation. You do the same. He took upon Himself the form of a servant. You do the same. That's what that passage says. Someone assaults your good name, that's God's problem. Tell Him about it. Leave it up to Him. Someone assaults God's name, that's cause for anger. But if someone attacks ours, if we're of no reputation, what do we have to lose? You say, that's radical theology. No, my friend, that's normal Christianity. Paul had the picture. He had every reason to cherish his reputation, but in the next chapter of Philippians, he begins in verse 4 by listing all the things he has to be proud of. In verse 7, he says, but what things were gained to me, I counted a loss to Christ. Doubtless I count all things but lost for the excellency of the knowledge of Christ Jesus my Lord, for whom I have suffered the loss of everything, and I do count them but dung, refuse, trash, nothing, that I may win Christ and be found in Him, that I may know Him. That's my goal. The power of His resurrection, the fellowship of His sufferings, being made conformable to His death. Paul said, what reputation? What possessions? That's garbage to me. It doesn't matter what men say or what men do, so long as I progressively, intimately come to know Him, to appropriate His power, to enter into His sufferings, even if necessary, into His rejection, that I may be conformed by death to life. We'll look at Satan's challenges to the rest of our rights. Our right to success. We have that right, don't we? The right to succeed? Or do we? The right to pleasant circumstances, to presumption of the will of God, the right to life itself, the right to be heard, the right to reap what we've sown. We'll look at why, as we assume those rights, rights we do not have, the result is every time they are threatened, we get angry. Sometimes it reflects itself in short fuse anger. We let our emotions run our lives, and when we get hurt or jealous or rejected, we lose control. The bomb explodes and the debris is scattered all over lives of those we love and those God loves whose lives are touched by ours. Sometimes it reflects itself in tea kettle anger, a slow boiling resentment over the past that festers into a bitter spirit, and then when all the circumstances are ripe, the steam goes out, the kettle screams, and somebody gets burned. Sometimes it just reflects itself in day in court anger, the quiet, deliberate, proper kind of response, but to the wrong things. When Satan challenges our rights or our reputation, and we deliberately choose to retaliate for losing something we never owned. This week, why not sign over your possessions and your reputation back to God? Do it as a family. Make a plaque or a title deed and frame it as a reminder so when the enemy begins to whisper in your ear, hey, somebody stole your pen. Hey, somebody scratched your car. You can honestly relax and smile and say, Satan, would you take that up with my father? It's his pen, his car, his house, and I'm his too. Satan, he giveth. But Satan, he taketh away. Blessed be the name of the Lord. And this week, ask God to search you and test you to surface your choices and your sins so that when you feel the pangs of anger swell up within you, you can stop and ask yourself, what rights am I clinging to that are not mine? And start a list of those vulnerable areas where your rights get in God's way. In other words, what we want to do is let Satan catch us dead to rights and alive to the righteous one. Let this mind be in us, which was also in Christ Jesus, and we won't need to be angry Christians anymore. Why are we angry Christians? Our self-control so bad. Are we not clinging to our rights, rights we never had? Why are we angry Christians? What makes our fuse so short? Why do we heed our feelings and so quickly come apart? Why do we angry Christians let resentment scar our soul? Why do we harbor bitterness until it takes its toll? Why are we angry Christians? The answer, Lord, it's true. We are still clinging to our rights instead of trusting you. Oh, Jesus, you bought all our rights when all our sins you bore. Now they are yours, and we need not be angry anymore.
1: 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Well, thank you for listening. We pray God's richest blessing may be yours as He continues to live His life in you.
2: Sometimes people will tell you not to look back because you can't change the past. 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Looking back at what He has done for you can bring praise to your lips and worship to your heart. Looking back is all about what you're looking at. If it's your failures, maybe it's not a great idea. If it's looking back at God's goodness, then look back more often. God's faithfulness in the past can change your future. 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
1: With SRN News, I'm Rich Thomason in Washington. Thousands remain without power after tropical storm Lala clobbered Hawaii over the weekend, uprooting trees, unleashing flash floods from Honolulu to the Big Island. One death is attributed to the storm. Deadly stretch of unsettled weather is continuing with the ongoing threat of thunderstorms, heavy rain, and flash flooding from the Midwest to the Mid-Atlantic, but an approaching cold front is expected to calm things down in the next 24 hours. Russia and Ukraine continue trading heavy blows with civilians caught in the crossfire. The BBC's Dan Johnson is in Kiev.
2: Ukraine's capital endured 4 air raid alerts through the night, but it's not clear yet what, if anything, made it through the city's overstretched air defenses. In Zaporizhia, the head of regional government said 2 people had been killed and 4 wounded. 5 people were injured, including a 9-year-old boy, when homes were struck in Izium, close to the front line in the east. Ukraine has continued drone strikes against Russia. Moscow's mayor said 620 targeted the city last night and 180 were shot down. Another warehouse belonging to online retailer Wildberries was reported to be on fire.
1: President Trump threatens military action against Oman if it gets in the way of a U.S. deal with Iran over the Strait of Hormuz. Correspondent Luke Garrett.
3: Iran said it was working to finalize a joint statement with Oman on a plan to manage shipping through the Strait of Hormuz. Details have previously emerged that Oman and Iran would reopen the strait with ships entering through a route close to Iran and exiting through a route close to Oman without paying fees or tolls during an interim period.
1: Uncertainty over the Iran situation is sending oil prices higher again. Prices have been up and down since the start of the Iran war. On Wall Street, Dow futures down 68 points, and NASDAQ futures off 368. This is SRN News.
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5: When George Washington accepted command of the Continental Army, Americans were fighting a king and determined not to replace one form of unchecked power with another. Washington understood the difference between authority and ownership. In 1775, he declared, "When we assume the soldier, we did not lay aside the citizen." Even as commander of America's army, Washington remembered that he remained one of the people and that the power entrusted to him was never his to keep. He did not fight to rule America. He fought so Americans could govern themselves. Washington's example gave the young nation something more than victory. It gave America a standard for leadership. Those who hold power must remain accountable to the people they serve. Because in a free nation, leadership is not ownership. It is a duty and a trust.
1: British Prime Minister Andy Burnham has reportedly exchanged messages with an imposter posing as President Trump's chief of staff.
6: Politico says Burnham believed he was communicating with Susie Wiles before becoming suspicious and cutting off contact. Now, the White House says the incident had nothing to do with Wiles' device being hacked. The State Department has warned diplomats about attempts to impersonate officials while using AI. And the FBI has warned of malicious actors misusing AI to impersonate senior U.S. government officials. Jason Walker reporting.
1: Child safety and privacy are at the heart of a lawsuit against Facebook and Instagram parent Meta. 4 states seek extensive damages in the trial, which gets underway today with opening arguments. California, Colorado, Kentucky, and New Jersey are also demanding changes in how the company operates its popular online platforms. More details at srnnews.com.
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0: 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Because hope found you when you needed it. Because God gave first. Around here, giving's not just a transaction. 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And honestly, we're grateful you're part of it. 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
1: Back to Genesis with Dr. John Morris, president of the Institute for Creation Research. Dr. Morris, was the extinction of dinosaurs caused by an asteroid hitting the Earth?
2: Chris, this is a favorite evolutionary claim that some 65 million years ago, an asteroid smashed into the Earth and sent the dinosaurs into extinction. But did you know that a lot of evolutionists deny this? Some are now saying that the dinosaurs were already going into extinction before the asteroid hit. You see, it's really difficult to reconstruct unobserved history. But the Bible gives us the key. The Bible tells us that God created all the animals, including the dinosaurs, during creation week. Most of them were wiped out in the great flood of Noah's day, and the fossils are primarily those animals that died in the flood. Two of each kind survived on board Noah's ark, but many of them, of course, have gone extinct since then. You see, Chris, everything fits into the Back to Genesis view of history.
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1: Former United flight attendant can proceed with discrimination case. This is Matt Staver with Freedom's Call. A federal judge has ruled that a former flight attendant can move forward with her Title VII religious discrimination lawsuit against United Airlines. The airline unlawfully fired Gentana Hampton after she expressed her religious objections to the COVID shot mandate. She was a dedicated 28-year employee who objected to the use of aborted fetal cell lines associated with the COVID shots. The airline did not engage in a good faith interactive process with her as is required by law. At the motion to dismiss stage, the judge determined that Gentana's case could advance to the discovery phase. Liberty Counsel is seeking a judgment that the airline's discriminatory actions violated Title VII and Florida law. Liberty Counsel is also asking that Gentana get her job back as well as back pay and other compensation. Please pray and stay informed at Liberty Counsel's website, lc.org/airline.

0: There may be moments. 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Pain will set in. 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
1: In marriage, as in courtship, there's a simple rule of thumb for intimacy. 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
1: According to Dr. Donald Joy, a couple bonds most closely when they move slowly and systematically through the various stages of intimacy during their courtship and early marriage. When later stages are reached prematurely, such as when couples kiss passionately on the first date or have sexual intercourse shortly thereafter, something precious is lost and the bonding is short-circuited. The strongest marriages often occur where couples have walked slowly and deliberately through the progressive stages of physical intimacy, saving sexual consummation for the honeymoon. Touching, talking, holding hands, gazing into one another's eyes, and building memories are as important to partners in their midlife years as to rambunctious 20-year-olds.
2: For more information, visit drdobsonminute.org.

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1: With SRN News, I'm Rich Thomason in Washington. Cleanup is underway across parts of the country battered by days of deadly and destructive storms. Seven deaths in Indiana, one in West Virginia, and forecasters warn that more severe weather is not out of the question. Hawaii starting down the long road to recovery following a powerful tropical storm.
2: Lala never made landfall, but even as it weakened from a hurricane to a tropical storm, it lashed Hawaii with intense rainfall and flash flooding from Honolulu to the Big Island, where communities in the southern end were cut off from communication and roads blocked by debris. Officials announced one fatality, a 90-year-old woman found dead in Na'alehu. Hawaiian Electric said more than 100,000 customers were without power as of Monday afternoon after Lala's winds took down trees, utility poles, and transmission towers. I'm Ben Thomas.
1: South Korean President Lee Jae-myung says a solid alliance with the United States underpins national security. His remarks follow President Trump's order to substantially reduce military exercises with South Korea. Although a 60-day window for talks with Iran over the Strait of Hormuz has now closed, President Trump insists that nothing is set in stone.
3: According to Fox News, Trump claimed that the 60-day deadline was irrelevant because there was no timeline and that the U.S. has a back channel for talks with the Islamic Revolutionary Guard.
1: Correspondent Luke Garrett. The United Nations reports nearly 17,000 Ukrainian civilian deaths since Russia invaded in early 2022. There's no word on how many Russians have been killed, but there are civilian casualties on that side as well. On Wall Street this morning, the Dow futures are down 1 point. NASDAQ futures off 373 points. This is SRN News. A lot of Americans turn to Scripture in times of trouble.
4: Folks who are going through a divorce, suffering from an illness, or dealing with the death of a loved one are more likely than those who are not to say they're reading the Bible. That's the finding of a new poll from the American Bible Institute, which also reveals that getting fired or being a victim of natural disaster also makes people more likely to open the Bible. As Romans 15:4 says, through the encouragement of the Scriptures, we might have hope. Michael Harrington reporting.
1: A federal appeals panel has ruled that President Trump's goal of ending sex change operations on youngsters is not improper and cannot be the basis for quashing a subpoena issued against a provider of such procedures. In a 2-1 decision, a panel of the Ninth U.S. Circuit Court of Appeals says the efficacy and long-term risks of the treatments are uncertain. The judges also found that the president has the power to align the Justice Department's enforcement priorities with broader policy goals. This is SRN News. The House Ethics Committee is investigating a sitting Democratic lawmaker over allegations of sexual misconduct.
5: The investigation into California Democrat Jimmy Gomez comes as the House is poised to consider ethics overhaul legislation as soon as next month that would, among other things, ban lawmakers from having sexual relationships with all congressional aides. The New York Post previously reported that Gomez had an intimate encounter with a House staffer. In a statement Monday, Gomez acknowledged cheating on his wife in years past, but maintained that his extramarital affairs were, quote, consensual in nature and haven't violated the law or House ethics rules. Bernie Bennett, Washington.
1: As primary season nears its end, attention turns to key states like Florida, Wyoming, California, and Alaska. Today's primaries highlight Republican-led redistricting and battles between Democratic establishment candidates and progressives. Scandal-plagued candidates and incumbents at risk add to the drama. More details at srnnews.com.

0: 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Jeremiah 15, verse 16.
1: Thy words were found, and I did eat them. And thy word was unto me the joy and rejoicing of mine heart. For I am called by thy name, O Lord God of hosts.
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1: Welcome to the Word for Life, a daily study of Scripture with John Lanz, Senior Pastor of Bethel Baptist Church in Indianapolis, Indiana. Some burdens don't become lighter. We simply become tired from carrying them. That can happen in a family, in ministry, at work, or during a long season of difficulty. Even faithful people eventually discover that they have limits, and there is no shame in admitting when our hands have grown heavy. As we continue the battle behind the battle from Exodus 17, our attention moves from the fighting in the valley to Moses on the hillside. There, Aaron and Hur teach us something important about how God cares for weary people. Sometimes his strength comes through another believer who notices, comes alongside us, and helps us keep going. And sometimes God is calling us to be that person for someone else. The Word for Life is made possible through the financial support of listeners. 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But now with today's message, here's Pastor John from the pulpit of Bethel Baptist.
2: It's the same rod of God that was stretched out over the Nile and the waters became blood. It's the same rod of God that was lifted over the Red Sea and it parted in two. It's the same rod of God in the early part of chapter 17 that it struck the rock and the water came out of the rock. Every time Israel saw the rod of God in Moses' hand, they remembered what God had done and they knew that God would do it again. Joshua would fight and Moses would trust the Lord and one would serve in the valley and the other would serve on the hill. And God chose them to show us the balance between walking in faith and walking in action. Walking in faith is holding up the rod of God. God will be with us. Walking in action is actually going into the battle, exercising what God had called them to do. You see, the battle belonged to the soldiers, but get this, the victory belonged to the Lord. Can I have an amen? And the rod reminded them that if victory was to come, it would come through the power of God in their life. The God who was faithful yesterday would be the same God who's faithful in today's battle. They were ready. I remember growing up, we would always try to be ready when I went to school. I was at Ridgeview Elementary School, and every semester we would have at least one or two fire drills. Do you remember that? The bell would ring, and we would all get up and leave our desk, and we would walk outside in a single file line, and then the teacher would come by and then just pat our heads and count and make sure everybody was there. And then we'd go back in and resume our normal day. Now, I'm gonna date myself. I remember when we would get ready for civil defense drills. Do you all remember those? Duck and cover drills. Do you remember what those are? We were right beside Oak Ridge National Laboratory where I was raised, where they made the atomic bomb, and they were very concerned about there could be a nuclear attack to try to destroy that place. So they determined that ever so often, once a semester, we would have duck and cover drills. So here's what we would do. They would sound the alarm, and then we would get underneath our desk, and we would put a textbook on our head as part of the drill. I don't think a textbook could stop a nuclear bomb from blowing us up. But for some reason, that's what we did, because they wanted us to be ready. Tornado drills, we were ready for that. We prepared. We did what we needed to do to be prepared. Now, here's the truth. I never saw a fire at any school I went to. We haven't had a nuclear attack in the United States of America. I've never even seen a tornado come close to one of the schools that I went to. Yet we drilled for all of that because we needed to be prepared. But while you may never see a fire and you may never see a nuclear attack or a tornado that you're prepared for, I will promise you this. You will have a spiritual battle in your life eventually. And you better be prepared for that. You better be prepared because your enemy is going to come to you at your weakest moment of temptation, at your weakest moment of discouragement, when you're suffering physically that it impacts the soul, when the spiritual attack is going to be so real, you're going to hear those three words, then came Amalek. And when it comes, you better be prepared. Be ready. Choose who will be your fellow soldiers in that battle. And then make certain that you're always looking to the Lord because the enemy will come. Be ready. Here's the second thought today. Not only must we be ready, number two, we must be real. Notice what happens as they go into this battle. The Bible says that Aaron and Hur went to the top of the hill in verse number 11, and it came to pass when Moses held up his hand that Israel prevailed, and when he let down his hand, Amalek prevailed. Now get the picture. As long as he's holding the rod up, Israel is winning. But as soon as he lets the rod down, Amalek begins to prevail. Now notice this next phrase in verse number 12. But Moses' hands were heavy. Now, this is where it gets real. We often think of Moses as this mighty man of God, and he is a mighty man of God. But he's mighty as a man of God because of the power of God working through him, not because of his own strength. Here's a man who's 80 years of age real. We often think of Moses as this mighty man of God, and he is a mighty man of God. But he's mighty as a man of God because of the power of God working through him, not because of his own strength. Here's a man who's 80 years of age. And the Bible says that God tells him, you go to the top of that mountain and you hold that rod up. And as long as you hold that rod up, here's what will happen. Israel will win. But when you let down the rod, that's when the enemy will win. And the Bible gives us a glimpse into the power of the rod of God and the weakness of man. All of us who are human are weak. And now we focus not on the battle, but on the burden. That means there's moments where you're physically weary. There's moments when the hands become heavy. And when Moses' strength begins to fall, I want you to notice what Aaron and Hur do. Because we need more Aarons and Hurs when hands become heavy around us. Notice what happens. Number one, they recognize the weariness in his hands. And it came to pass when Moses held up his hand that Israel prevailed. And when he let down his hand, Amalek prevailed. But Moses' hand was weary. Moses'

Moses' hand was heavy. And the Bible says Aaron and Hur did something. They came, and they came to encourage him. They reinforced the work that he was doing. The Bible says that they held up his hands. Now, I want to pause for just a moment and think about that. First of all, we know who Aaron is, but who in the world is Hur? It's not Ben-Hur from Charleston Heston era with the movie. This is a character that's mentioned six times in the Bible, and of the six, three times it's found here in chapter 17.

Moses and say, hey, Moses, we've been hearing reports from down in the valley. They don't like the way you're holding that rod. They think you need to be a little bit more dramatic with that. That's why we're losing the battle. You're not as theatrical as it could be. No, they knew that wasn't their place. Or they didn't go to him and say, well, what sin do you have in your life that you've become weary and you've become weak? Or better yet, they didn't go to him and say, you know what, we're going to take that rod from you because it's obvious that you're just too weak to hold that rod. Aaron and Hur didn't do that. They understood that it was God who called Moses, and Moses was to hold that rod. And sometimes God calls folks to call the power, to hold the power of that rod in the weakest of our hands. You remember the principle that Paul told in Corinthians, where he said that God's strength is made perfect in our strength. Is that what your Bible says? No. God's strength is made perfect in our, say it with us, weakness. It's the irony of it all. The battle was not because Moses was on the mountain. That wasn't the victory. The battle wasn't even because it was in his hands, because God had called him that. It was because of the rod that was there and the obedience that was occurring. Sometimes God calls us to a place that we just do what we're supposed to do, even when our hands are heavy. And when our hands get heavy, we need some Aaron and hers. Aaron and hers, who the Bible says, notice what they do here. The Bible says in verse number 12, and Moses' hands were heavy, and Aaron and Hur took a stone and put it under him. Oh, Moses, we understand you're tired. You've been standing here. The battle went on for 12 hours. Maybe this was in the third hour. Maybe it was in the fourth hour. Maybe it was in the first hour. He's 80 years of age. They said to him, Moses, come over here. Just sit down and you hold this rod up. You do what God called you to do, and we'll do what God's called us to do. We'll support you as you do what God's called you to do. And then the Bible says, after they set him on that stone, they came and they placed their hands against his arms and they stayed up his hands. If your strength is weary, you do what I've called, what God's called you to do, and we'll do what God's called us to do. We'll support you in that calling. It's something to be said of the church when we recognize that there are people who are around us who often have weary hands. And all they need is an Aaron and a Hur. Just come along and hold up their hands. Encourage them. Write this verse in your notes. Romans 12, verse number 15. Rejoice with them that do rejoice. It is easy to celebrate with people who are happy. Rejoice with those who do rejoice, but notice this, and weep with them that weep. There are some heavy hearts in this sanctuary this morning. There are people who have heavy hands, who need an Aaron and a Hur to come alongside and just lift them up. So they reinforced the worker. They found Moses a stone. They bared the other's burdens and fulfilled the law of Christ. They did what God had called them to do. And I want you to notice, they remained there until the victory had occurred. Exodus 17, verse number 12, the Bible says, and his hands were steady until the going down of the sun. This battle lasted approximately 12 hours from the beginning of the morning to the going down of the sun. And they stayed there just supporting Moses in his moment when he needed it. And the Bible says in verse 13, and Joshua discomfited Amalek and his people with the edge of the sword. The battle was finally won, simply because Aaron and Hur recognized the weariness of the one who was in front of them, supported them, and God gave the victory. The Bible says in verse number 14 that after the battle had been won, the Lord had told Moses to do something. And the Lord said unto Moses, write this for a memorial in a book and rehearse it in the ears of Joshua, for I will utterly put out of remembrance of Amalek from under heaven. And Moses built an altar and he called the name of it Jehovah Nissi. For he said, because the Lord hath sworn that the Lord will have war with Amalek from generation to generation. Well, you would think after their first battle and the battle had been won miraculously, there would be a great celebration, but God says, no, don't celebrate. You see, ladies and gentlemen, we don't need to celebrate spiritual battles. God is the celebration in and of himself, because he's worthy of the praise for the work that he does.
And the Bible says that, Moses, I want you to do something. Write this.

0: this as a memorial, and I want you to tell Joshua specifically. I want you to make sure the next generation understands that it wasn't Joshua with his sword that won the battle. It was God with the power of the rod of God that won the battle.
1: As we close today, remember that God often teaches us to trust Him one day at a time. We may want to know how everything will work out tomorrow, but His grace meets us where we are today. 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So when tomorrow feels uncertain, don't allow tomorrow's questions to overshadow today's faithfulness. 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
1: SRN News, Amit Thomason in Washington. President Trump says we're not getting the straight story about conditions on board the USS Abraham Lincoln.
2: The aircraft carrier has been the subject of escalating concern over mental health and supply issues for American sailors enduring a record-setting uninterrupted time at sea of more than 240 days. Trump calls the reports fake news.
3: And an admiral came up to see me over the weekend, and it was at a big group, and he happened to be an admiral retired. He said, I've been on ships that are out there much longer than that, sir, and I know people on the Lincoln. They say it's beautifully maintained and beautifully taken care of.
2: The Lincoln arrived in the Middle East in January and has been supporting the U.S. war against Iran, including the blockade on Iranian ports. I'm Julie Walker.
1: There is concern in South Korea over a perceived change in the military relationship with the United States.
4: South Korea's president, Lee Jae-myung, said a solid alliance with the United States strengthens the foundation of national security. These comments come as many South Koreans remain baffled and concerned about President Trump's abrupt order to substantially reduce military exercises with South Korea. Trump made the announcement just before U.S. and South Korean soldiers began their annual exercises on Monday, designed to sharpen readiness against North Korean threats. I'm Karen Shamas.
1: The fate of the Gaza ceasefire remains unclear following a marathon meeting between U.S. negotiator Jared Kushner and Israel's Prime Minister Netanyahu. As the primary season draws to a close, attention turns to key states like Florida and Wyoming, California and Alaska. Today's primaries highlight Republican-led redistricting and battles between Democratic establishment candidates and progressives. Dow futures down 8 points. This is SRN News. The Trump administration levels an accusation.
5: According to a report by the Department of Health and Human Services, a number of hospitals and doctors have allegedly used billing code chicanery to obtain insurance payments to cover sex change operations and other procedures to help children live as the opposite sex. The allegations are included in a 64-page HHS report entitled Wolves in White Coats, How Doctors and Hospitals Pushed and Profited the Fraud of Gender Medicine. Michael Harrington reporting.
1: The Department of War is introducing a course centered on Western civilization and Christianity in this fall in the schools it operates for military families. Part of an effort by War Secretary Hegseth to redirect the education system toward patriotic values and classical learning. The Department of War Education Activity operates about 160 schools across 11 countries, educates roughly 70,000 students. This is SRN News. Another court battle looms for the Decalogue.
6: The U.S. Supreme Court is being asked to review a Texas law requiring the state's public schools to display the Ten Commandments. Monday's petition tees up a case that could set a new national standard for religious expression in classrooms. Over two dozen Texas families represented by the American Civil Liberties Union petitioned the nation's highest court to overturn a decision in April by the 5th U.S. Circuit Court of Appeals. The New Orleans-based appeals court's 9-8 ruling upheld the Texas law regarding the Decalogue. Keith Peters reporting.
1: Child safety and privacy are at the heart of a lawsuit against Facebook and Instagram parent Meta. Four states are seeking extensive damages in a trial that gets underway today with opening arguments. California, Colorado, Kentucky, and New Jersey also demand changes in how the platforms are operated by Meta. More details at srnnews.com.

That song's original title is in German. Lobe den Herren, den Machtigen König der Herren. I don't know if I said any of that right, but thankfully in 1863, Catherine Winkworth translated this 1680 German hymn into English so that we could join in praising the Lord, the Almighty. A quartet is up next. They're singing about our ability to choose. When God breathed into Adam the breath of life, man became a living soul, and free choice is a part of that. That freedom has been given to every human since Adam.

0: David knew that for a multitude of sins, there were a multitude of tender mercies. David knew that he was a sinner, but David knew that God was full of loving kindness. The devil will tell you if you've sinned grievously. The devil will tell you that God is finished with you. The devil will tell you there's no hope for you. The devil will tell you that God has cast you off, but that is a lie. There's nothing you can do that'll make God stop loving you. Remember that. Don't you listen to the dirty devil. David had confidence in God, and God loves you today. I don't care what you've done, how many times you've failed. Probably nobody here has committed sin in the magnitude of David. And yet David said, "O God, according unto the multitude of thy tender mercies, for great sin there is great grace." Say amen.
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Please repeat after me to continue memorizing this week's hidden treasure, which are the words of Paul to the young pastor Timothy. 1 Timothy 1:4. Neither give heed to fables and endless genealogies, which minister questions rather than godly edifying, which is in faith. 1 Timothy 1:4. One more time, 1 Timothy 1:4. Neither give heed to fables and endless genealogies, which minister questions rather than godly edifying, which is in faith. 1 Timothy 1:4.

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More facts about gold for this Brain Teaser segment from the article written by Kathy Wolf. John Sutter and his partner James Marshall had opened a lumber mill in 1847 in California to sell sawn timber to settlers in the area, which then had a population of about 1,000. In January 1848, Marshall noticed flakes of gold in a pool of water, followed by the discovery of numerous small nuggets in the nearby stream. They tried to keep their exciting find a secret, but word eventually leaked out, and the news that there's gold in them thar hills spread like wildfire. By the end of the following year, in 1849, some 50,000 49ers had rushed to the area in hopes of

says that over 238,000 tons of gold have been extracted throughout history, while the U.S. Geological Survey's numbers are a bit smaller at 206,000 tons mined and over 70,000 tons remaining. We're going to continue this topic tomorrow.

0: Has science discovered why we exist? 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And now, here's our Creation Moment host, Ian Taylor.
1: When you know who made something and why it was made, you know the purpose of the item. That's true of can openers and it's true of human life. Anyone who doesn't know who designed us or why is almost certain to be confused about their purpose in life. For generations, evolutionary scientists tried to explain our origin by comparing fossilized bones. But more recently, they have turned to comparing the genetic material of current human groups. You probably remember a few years ago when these scientists announced that they had discovered that all living people could be genetically traced to a woman in Africa many long evolutionary years ago. They called her Eve. Today, they admit that this picture is a little simplistic. Further studies have led to two contradictory theories. In the first, all humans today evolved from a single African population. The second position is that modern humans are the result of interbreeding of populations from Africa, Asia, and Europe. Some also admit that the flaw in both positions is that the same genetic data can be interpreted to support either theory. The major flaw in all of these studies is that they assume man is the product of evolution. As long as evolutionary science refuses to consider God's account, which says he made us, it will be without a solid scientific basis to answer questions about why. And people who do not know why they were made are almost certain to live empty, purposeless lives.
2: If you'd like to read more about creation science and biblical worldview issues, visit creationmoments.com for weekly blog posts, articles, and answers to frequently asked questions. 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

Here are two thoughts to take with you today. Somebody said that a man's most glorious actions are but glorious sins if he hath made himself, and not the glory of God, the end of those actions. And then John Wesley wrote, "The longer I live, the larger allowances I make for human infirmities. I expect more from myself and less from others."

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1: News, I'm Rich Thomason in Washington. Several states holding primaries today.
2: Voters going to the polls today in Florida, Wyoming, and Alaska. Races to watch in Florida include the 20th Congressional District, where incumbent Debbie Wasserman Schultz is running against four other Democrats, including Democrat Socialist Elijah Manley, who is anti-ICE. In District 25, DSA-backed candidate Oliver Larkin, who was also anti-ICE, is challenging incumbent Congressman Democrat Jared Moskowitz. Now, as for the governor's race, Republican Congressman Byron Donalds is looking to secure the nomination. He is likely to face Democrat David Jolly in November. Ron DeSantis is term limited.
1: Correspondent Laura Winters. Another ship has been targeted in the Strait of Hormuz, the vessel hit by some sort of projectile.
3: There was no immediate claim of responsibility for the Tuesday morning attack, reported by the British military's UK Maritime Trade Operations Centre. With negotiations between the US and Iran stalled, Iran has been holding separate talks with Oman on a plan to manage ships transiting the strait. President Donald Trump said that the US would bomb Oman if it gets in the way. Iran effectively closed the strait after Israel and the U.S. attacked the country on February the 28th. Roughly one-fifth of the world's traded oil supplies passed through the strait before the war. I'm Karen Shamas.
1: Child safety and privacy, the issues at the heart of a lawsuit against Facebook and Instagram parent Meta. Four states are seeking significant damages in the trial. It gets underway today with opening arguments. California, Colorado, Kentucky, and New Jersey are also demanding changes in how the company operates its popular online platforms. The Dow futures down 64 points. NASDAQ futures off 378 points. This is SRN News. President Trump is giving a lot of money to Christian relief agencies.
4: The administration is handing out $2 billion to World Vision, Samaritan's Purse, Compassion International, and other ministries that provide help around the globe when disaster strikes. Franklin Graham, who heads Samaritan's Purse, says the government cash will still make up a small portion of the ministry's annual expenses, but it is very welcome and will go into things like field hospitals in Africa's Ebola zone and airlifts to earthquake-stricken Colombia. Michael Harrington reporting.
1: Hate crimes charges have been filed against a man who disrupted Shabbat services in Manhattan Central Synagogue and struck two people last week. A police report says a synagogue security was escorting the man out. He struck a member of the congregation, damaged synagogue property, and then spit at and head-butted a member of the security team. Larry Montez of the Bronx facing two counts of assault as a hate crime and one count of criminal mischief as a hate crime, among other charges. This is SRN News. Berkshire Hathaway is upping its stake in Google's parent company, Alphabet.
5: The company is also boosting its holdings in home builders, even as it continued to pare its stake in financial corporations and a number of other stocks in the second quarter. The company agreed in June to invest $10 billion in Alphabet. It expanded that stake to roughly 106 million shares, worth about $37.76 billion as of June 30th. Berkshire also increased its investments in Delta Airlines and Macy's. Bob Agnew reported.
1: President Trump is promoting new data showing U.S. prescription drug prices fell 0.8% in July and are down 3.1% from a year ago. The administration credits most favored nation drug deals and the Trump RX website for the significant drop in prices. And that relief is especially welcome given rising insurance premiums and out-of-pocket expenses. More details at srnnews.com.

Good morning. So good to have your company during this hour of Joy in the Morning on listener-supported Rejoice Radio. We've got lots and lots of edifying content planned for you. I particularly enjoy the featured program, Free Indeed, which is going to air toward the end of the hour. Hope you're going to enjoy it as well, and all the other goodies coming your way, starting with this song titled, It's Beginning to Rain, which is based on verses in the books of Joel and Revelation.

0: So something important for couples to hear is that it's not an immediate fix. Just saying something isn't going to fix it immediately.
1: This is Focus on the Family Minute with Todd Evans.
0: It's a long-term commitment to building back. And so all the pain and hurt that we'd gone through in that previous year and a half, this was the result of it. Even though we were trying to build our marriage back, working together, it's still days that are overwhelming. And so it was just too much for her at that point, and she didn't think she could take it. You know, I feel guilt that I didn't relieve enough, maybe, or what could I do? And definitely a hopelessness that there's not much I can do, that we're working on it. The fact she survived was just incredible and amazing and a godsend.
1: Hear more from Todd Evans and his wife, Kristen, at familyminute.org.

Charles Spurgeon wrote a devotional thought based on 1 Chronicles 9:33, which says, "And these are the singers. They were employed in that work day and night." Spurgeon wrote, "Well was it so ordered in the temple that the sacred chant never ceased. For evermore did the singers praise the Lord, whose mercy endureth forever. As mercy did not cease to rule, either by day or by night, so neither did music hush its holy ministry." My heart, there is a lesson sweetly taught to you in the ceaseless song of Zion's temple. You too are a constant debtor. See to it that your gratitude, like charity, never fails. God's praise is constant in heaven, which is your final dwelling place. So learn, while here below, to practice the eternal hallelujah.

0: Got a minute for a good word? 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
1: It came to pass in those days that he went out into a mountain to pray and continued all night in prayer to God. This is remarkable. He considered it important to pray all night to God. Why? Well, for the very simple reason that he was going to choose these 12 men. And even one of those turned out to be a traitor. And you have here the calling and choosing of the apostles, therefore. And he spent the entire night in prayer before making his choice. God's men are always chosen. Oh, they're candidates, to be sure. But you remember he said in the Gospel of John, "You have not chosen me, but I've chosen you."
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1: If you're finding that Jesus' teaching in Matthew is speaking to you, you know we'd love to help you keep going. 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
1: Worry is like paying interest on a bill that isn't due yet. You run tomorrow through your head over and over and call it planning. Jesus never said pretend life is easy. He taught us to ask for daily bread. Enough strength for today, enough grace for this moment. So when your mind moves into next week, pull it back to today. Put tomorrow in God's hands. He's already there. 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
1: SRN News, Dermot Thomason in Washington. Cleanups underway across parts of the country battered by days of deadly and destructive storms. Seven deaths in Indiana, one in West Virginia. Forecasters warn that more severe weather is possible over the short term. And Hawaii is starting down the long road to recovery following a powerful tropical storm.
2: Lala never made landfall, but even as it weakened from a hurricane to a tropical storm, it lashed Hawaii with intense rainfall and flash flooding from Honolulu to the Big Island, where communities in the southern end were cut off from communication and roads blocked by debris. Officials announced one fatality, a 90-year-old woman found dead in Na'alehu. Hawaiian Electric said more than 100,000 customers were without power as of Monday afternoon, after Lala's winds took down trees, utility poles, and transmission towers. I'm Ben Thomas.
1: South Korea's president says a solid alliance with the U.S. underpins national security. His remarks follow President Trump's order to substantially reduce U.S. military exercises with South Korea. Although the 60-day window for talks with Iran over the Strait of Hormuz is now closed, President Trump insists that nothing is set in stone.
3: According to Fox News, Trump claimed that the 60-day deadline was irrelevant because there was no timeline and that the U.S. has a back channel for talks with the Islamic Revolutionary Guard.
1: That's correspondent Luke Garrett. President Trump says the U.S. has no talks planned with Iran, but the president insists the Strait of Hormuz is operating despite limited shipping traffic. The UN reports nearly 17,000 Ukrainian civilian deaths since Russia invaded Ukraine in early 2022. On Wall Street, the Dow down 28 points, NASDAQ off 283. This is SRN News. A lot of Americans turn to Scripture in times of trouble.
4: Folks who are going through a divorce, suffering from an illness, or dealing with the death of a loved one are more likely than those who are not to say they're reading the Bible. That's the finding of a new poll from the American Bible Institute, which also reveals that getting fired or being a victim of natural disaster also makes people more likely to open the Bible. As Romans 15:4 says, through the encouragement of the Scriptures, we might have hope. Michael Harrington reporting.
1: A federal appeals panel has ruled that President Trump's goal of ending sex change operations on children is not improper and cannot be the basis for quashing a subpoena issued against a provider of such procedures. In a 2-1 decision, the panel of the Ninth U.S. Circuit Court of Appeals says the efficacy and long-term risks of the treatments are uncertain. The judges also found the president has the power to align the Justice Department's enforcement priorities with broader policy goals. This is SRN News. A judge has halted efforts to relocate FBI headquarters to a D.C. office building.
5: The judge ruled President Trump's administration illegally discarded a previously approved plan to build a new facility in Maryland. A site in Greenbelt, Maryland was chosen during former President Biden's administration. But Trump appointees sought to reverse that decision last year in favor of repurposing the Ronald Reagan Building, a federal office complex a few blocks from the FBI's existing headquarters. Maryland and Prince George's County filed the suit. The Maryland location was selected over Virginia following an intense competition between the two states. Mike Hempen, Washington.
1: As primary season draws to a close, attention turns to key states like Florida, Wyoming, California, and Alaska. Today's primaries highlight Republican-led redistricting and battles between Democratic establishment candidates and progressives. More details, SRNNews.com.

0: 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Jeremiah 15, verse 16.
1: Thy words were found, and I did eat them. And thy word was unto me the joy and rejoicing of mine heart. For I am called by thy name, O Lord God of hosts.
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1: We invite you to join us for Rejoice in the Lord Daily as we discover real answers to life's most pressing questions. Today, Pastor Redland continues in Romans 5, verses 1 through 2, with a message entitled, Key to the Treasure House.
2: So what does the key to the treasure house actually provide? Well, the first thing, it provides access to God, by whom also we have access. There's a Greek word that's used for access, prosagoge, prosagoge. It's an interesting word. The word describes this process of being ushered into the court of a king. And by right of your access, having opportunity to address and interact with the ruler. Really, what Paul is doing is he is ushering us into some completely new territory called grace. We didn't have this kind of access before, but now are ushered in with unprecedented opportunity. Commentator William Barclay wrote, "It's as if Paul was saying Jesus ushers us into the very presence of God. He opens the door for us to the presence of the King of Kings. And when that door is opened, what we find is grace. Not condemnation, not judgment, not vengeance, but sheer, undeserved, incredible kindness of God." Some religions teach that praying to the saints or praying to Mary, it may give you, or even praying to some priest, some man here on earth, that they will give you some kind of special access to the one who really has what you need. But let me ask you, why would you go to a cabinet member if you have access to the president? Why would you go to a lesser governor if you have access to the king? And you know what the Apostle Paul is telling us? He says, listen, you don't have to go through anyone. You are already coming in the name and person of Jesus Christ. So now go boldly to the one who has all that you stand in need of. Our access to God is unhindered because of who we are with. We are actually in Christ Jesus. So his unrestricted access to God becomes our own. He alone brings us before the Father, not our works, not our baptism, not our priest, just Jesus. Let me ask this. Are you living like you have this kind of access into the presence of the one with unlimited supply? Do other people look at you and your life and the manner with which you conduct your life from day to day, moment by moment, do they look at you and say, wow, they must have a good father? Their father takes such good care of them, because this is the access that's been given to every child of our good father. Having this kind of access to the king in his storehouse, what should this produce in me? Well, I think, first of all, I see it in chapter 5, verse number 1. Therefore, being justified by faith, we have peace. Peace with God. Do you know, one of the things that should be demonstrated in my life is some sense of like, wow, I am peaceful. That there's no war raging within. Listen, this is the truth. If there is some constant internal battle, there's something that we're not appropriating that God desires for us to have. You say, well, that says peace with God, right? There's no more battle between me and God. I understand that. But did you know there's also something additionally that we get? Not only peace with God, but we also have the peace of God. Peace that passeth understanding, to keep our hearts and our minds through Christ Jesus. This is typical of one that has that kind of access to God. But it goes beyond that. Not only am I peaceful, we see I am also provisioned. But my God, Philippians 4:19, shall supply all your need according to his riches in glory by Christ Jesus. And I have the master key, the grand master key to that storehouse, full provision. Yeah, I am peaceful, I'm provision. I'm also productive because of his presence. The Bible says in John 15:5, he that abideth in me and I in him, the same bringeth forth much fruit. I start to produce something that is consistent with the one that I call my Father. Not only am I peaceful and provisioned and productive, but I am powerful. You say, no. Paul said that when I am weak, yeah, when he is weak, there is some newfound power that brings great glory to Almighty God. Jesus said, but ye shall receive power after that the Holy Ghost is come upon you. With this kind of access, shouldn't there be a daily recognition by each of us and by those around us that we are the fully supplied, fully provisioned children of a good Father who cares for every need of all his children. Now, we might ask, does all mankind have the same access to God? And I would say, well, they can, but they don't all have it right now. That this is the kind of provision that is reserved for those who are part of the family. Years ago, I was seated in my office, and a staff member came just bolting into my office, and they just opened the door. In fact, it startled me. I was sitting at my desk, and he came, you know, just bounding in and opened the door and said, "Hey, Pastor, I have a quick question for you." And I said, "Hey, whoa, hang on just a second." I said, "Knock first." He's like, "Oh, no, it's just going to take a second." I said, "Well, it's going to take a second to knock. Knock first, okay?" Well, he never did that again. He never just came, boom, bounding in. He'd always, you know, give a little, "Yeah, come on in." But let me tell you who I never told to knock first. You already know the answer, right? Well, I never told my little son, honestly. If my son, the little boy, comes, "Hey, Dad," I'm like, "Hey, bud, how you doing?" I mean, big smile on my face. "Hey, good to see you." I did not say, "Hey, you back out there, go knock on the door." But I told that to a grown man. But if this little boy comes walking in, "Hey, good to see you." Guess who else I don't tell to knock? My wife. For a lot of reasons, okay? "Hey, babe, good to see you. Come on." I mean, I'm not going to tell her to knock on my door. Why? Because she's family. Do you know, everybody doesn't have the same access to God. But they can. Everyone can be family. And we are family through the person and finished work of Jesus Christ. Now, let's notice what else we have. We have access to God. Whoa, wow, this is therefore now because I'm justified. What do I have? I have access with God. But that's not all. And this is not so subtle. And I don't want us to miss it. Yeah, we have access, but do you know what we also have? Romans 5:2 again, by whom also we have access by faith into this grace, wherein we stand. Wherein we stand. We have access to God. We also have standing with God. Standing with God. The word "stand" here, it's just telling us we have this new position, this new place of belonging. Now I have standing. I have a place. I have a position. I have literally, if you're talking about the family dinner, I have a seat at the table. I've got a place now that is reserved for me. The standing of the children of God is established, settled, made firm. It cannot be altered. For my standing to change, the standing of Christ would have to change. Did you hear that? For my standing to change, the standing of Christ would have to change. And his standing is settled. Hebrews 1:8, but unto the Son, he saith, "Thy throne, O God, is forever and ever. A scepter of righteousness is the scepter of thy kingdom." How secure is the throne of Jesus Christ? It is eternally secure. Well, guess how secure you are? If you are in Christ Jesus, your standing is eternally secure. When we speak about our standing, please know, in fact, in studying for this message, I saw some who said, "Hey, we're in a new state." But I don't really endorse that idea, that thinking. I think it goes beyond a new state. For example, we use expressions like the state of the union. Okay, hey, what's the current snapshot? What's the picture of the state of the union? At some points, the state of the union might be very strong. At some point, we might say, oh, the state of the union is very shaky. We might talk about the state of a job, the state of my employment, the state of our marriage, the state of our children. And all of these things we see vacillate greatly based on circumstances or stage, but not your standing. Not your standing. Your standing is now positional and secured in Christ. H.A. Ironside said, state is the condition of the soul. It is experience. Standing never varies. State is fluctuating and depends on the measure in which I walk with God. My standing is always perfect because it is measured by Christ's acceptance. Do you remember when you first got married? Yesterday, I performed a wedding, and I said to that couple, I now pronounce that you are man and wife. What therefore God hath joined together, let no man put asunder. You may kiss the bride. And he did. Okay? Do you remember when you got married and you're driving off as this new couple saying, wow, are we really allowed to do this? Well, do you know you really are? Do you know why? Not necessarily because your state has so much changed, like, oh, I'm a little like, well, I'm getting used to. But let me tell you what did just change. Your standing changed. Something officially took place. And now you were not married, and now you are married. You were lost, and now you are found. You were at war, and now you are at peace. Something changed about your standing. We can conclude the works and grace for salvation are mutually exclusive. And we pass from one unto the other. So we see the key to the treasure house unlocks our access to God, and it gives us this new standing with God. And notice what else it provides. We look a little bit further in verse number 2, by whom also we have access by faith into this grace wherein we stand and rejoice in hope. For the believer, it does not mean wishful thinking. Wishful thinking. I mean, how many times do we use words like that? Oh, I wish that. We say those kind of things all the time. Don't you have some wishes that you wish were true? That's not the idea behind our hope. I'm a Michigander. I grew up in Michigan. In the winter, I suspect there was not an evening that I didn't close my eyes, that I didn't have some wishful thinking for the greatest blizzard that Michigan has ever seen. Oh, I wanted to go to sleep, and I prayed fervent, earnest prayers, okay? Let it snow, let it snow, let it snow. Because I wanted to wake up and look outside and see this blissful blanket of snow, which meant no school for the day. Glory, hallelujah, okay? Okay, so that's what I'm praying for. That's what I'm hoping for. That's what I'm wishing for. That is not the hope of a believer. There's something far more substantial, something more significant than just this wishful thinking. Hope for a Christian means an assured expectation. It is more sure than this, but maybe this helps us at least understand or illustrate it. Have you ever purchased a ticket before, like a sporting event, or you're going to this concert, or you're going to some event, and you have the ticket in your hand, and that ticket says, I now have access to, I actually have a seat, I have a row, I have this view, I have a place at this event. And do you know what the hope for a Christian means? It means my ticket has been punched. I am securely settled regarding this earnest, real expectation about where I will be for all eternity because of Jesus Christ.
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1: Morality by popular opinion? This is Ken Ham, CEO of the ministry that built a full-size ark near Cincinnati. One study found that people's views on being selfish change depending on how common the behavior is. They found that if everyone is being selfish, people didn't view it as negatively as if only a few people were doing it. The researchers argue that this shows how social norms change over time. But should our views about morality be determined by

0: 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Oh no, popularity doesn't determine morality. 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And if my opinion differs from your opinion, whose opinion's right? 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
1: With SRN News, I'm Bob Agnew in Washington. Florida is one of the key states where voters are headed to the polls for a primary election. Today, we get more details from correspondent Bernie Bennett.
2: The reshaped 22nd district, formed under Governor Ron DeSantis' redistricting map, could give Floridians the opportunity to send another conservative to Washington, as President Donald Trump earned 54% of the vote there in 2024. The poll of 432 likely Republican primary voters conducted by National Victory Strategies shows businessman Casey Escar holding a narrow lead in the crowded field on the eve of the election. The Marine veteran and successful businessman has 16% support, only 3% ahead of cryptocurrency trader and entrepreneur Michael Carbonara, and 6% ahead of former police officer David Burke. Bernie Bennett reporting.
1: Also at SRN News, President Trump is blaming the media for stoking up stories about poor conditions on the USS Lincoln.
3: The aircraft carrier has been the subject of escalating concern over mental health and supply issues for American sailors enduring a record-setting, uninterrupted time at sea of more than 240 days. Trump calls the reports fake news.
4: And an admiral came up to see me over the weekend, and it was at a big group, and he happened to be an admiral retired. He said, "I've been on ships that are out there much longer than that, sir, and I know people on the Lincoln. They say it's beautifully maintained and beautifully taken care of."
3: The Lincoln arrived in the Middle East in January and has been supporting the U.S. war against Iran, including the blockade on Iranian ports. I'm Julie Walker.
1: Thousands of people found themselves without power on Hawaii's Big Island after Tropical Storm Lala uprooted trees from downtown Honolulu to the Big Island. That's where intense flash flooding and strong winds isolated already remote communities, and they're still working on the recovery. On Wall Street, the Dow Jones Industrial Average and the other major indexes today are struggling. The Dow's down 135. This is SRN News. An accusation coming from the Trump administration.
5: According to a report by the Department of Health and Human Services, a number of hospitals and doctors have allegedly used billing code chicanery to obtain insurance payments to cover sex change operations and other procedures to help children live as the opposite sex. The allegations are included in a 64-page HHS report entitled "Wolves in White Coats: How Doctors and Hospitals Pushed and Profited the Fraud of Gender Medicine." Michael Harrington reporting.
1: The Department of Defense is introducing a course centered on Western civilization and Christianity this fall in the schools it operates for military families. It's part of an effort by Defense Secretary Pete Hegseth to redirect the education system toward patriotic values and classical learning. The Department of Defense Education Activity operates about 160 schools across 11 countries and educates some 70,000 students. This is SRN News. Here's Rich Thomason now with a midday Wall Street Business Report.
6: Barring a last-minute deal, higher U.S. tariffs on a host of Canadian products are due to kick in at 12:01 a.m. tomorrow. 50% tariffs on $20 billion worth of Canadian goods, ranging from hockey sticks to tongue depressors. Child safety and privacy are at the heart of a lawsuit filed against Facebook and Instagram parent Meta. Four states are seeking extensive damages in the trial that gets underway today with opening arguments. California, Colorado, Kentucky, and New Jersey are also demanding changes in how the company operates its popular online platforms. OpenAI is launching a version of ChatGPT designed for teens. 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For the Wall Street Business Report, I'm Rich Thomason.
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The right words at the right time can change everything. A simple, "You've got this," or "I'm praying for you," can turn a whole day around. God does that too. Through scripture, through a song, through a friend. His words bring life, hope, and peace just when you need them most. Maybe today, you get to be that voice for someone else. 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
3: Search me, O God, and know my heart. Try me and know my thoughts. And see if there be any wicked way in me, and lead me in the way everlasting. Search me, God, and then test me, and then you can lead me. Some of us have found that prayer is one that is both necessary and dangerous to pray when we look into the mirror of His Word in a specific area of our lives. Necessary because knowledge without understanding puffs up but does not build up. Necessary because information without application is not only non-productive but often counterproductive because it leads us headlong into Satan's landmines and lies and results in spiritual pride. So we need to know how the truth applies to us, and it's dangerous because sin surfaced must be dealt with or you and I become more accountable than ever before. So what the psalmist is saying here is that God has a threefold plan for transformation when we learn new information from the Word, provided we're willing to ask for it. And this is what that plan is. Step one, search me, O God, and know my thoughts. Apply this information to the grid of my spiritual temperature, Lord, and give me a grade. Tell me, Lord, how do I stand personally where the truth is concerned? Step two says, test me, Lord. What a dangerous prayer that is. Put me on trial, Lord, and reveal my heart. Bring circumstances into my life that will test these principles, and then give me a grade. And the goal is twofold: to know my heart, what kind of choices I'll make when the heat is on, and to see if there's any wicked way in me to surface sin. Step three, then, is the object. So you can, Lord, having searched my heart, tested my responses, and revealed my sins, lead me in the way everlasting. That is, give me the mind of Christ in all situations. In essence, that's the object of our study of Proverbs. And last week, having gained a level of knowledge about anger, some of us, as we concluded, prayed this prayer, Lord, surface the anger in our lives so we'll have to deal with it. Search us, test us, lead us. Now, I can't speak for you, obviously, but I have to say this reverently. God was faithful in my life this week. He kept His word. He applied the heat of testing in my life in the very areas in which He knew I was vulnerable, just like I asked Him to. And I got angry. I got angry at customers, angry at employees, angry at family members, angry at my best friends, angry at God. And I must be honest with you, I'd never considered myself an angry man before, but every time one of my rights or my reputation was violated, I got angry. Last week, for instance, I used an illustration about a missing fountain pen. And you'll never believe it, but this Wednesday I went to work and my private, personal, precious prize possession, this fountain pen, was nowhere to be found. And I got hot. I asked everybody around me if they had it, inferring they would know, of course, if they did. And the unbelievable part of it all is, you know where I got that fountain pen originally? I found it. And when I found it, I looked for the owner, but not very hard. And now it was mine, I concluded. And so when I thought someone else had unrightfully assumed ownership of my private personal pen, I got angry, even though I taught on it the week before. Incidentally, I found the fountain pen again. I had laid some papers over it. It never was lost, but what was lost was my temper. I also got angry at a customer for demanding his rights, and I retaliated by demanding mine. Spiritual. I got angry at one of my friends for questioning the way I handled a certain matter and said, in essence, if you don't like the way I do things, do it yourself. I quit. Godly. And I admit it was an unusual week, but I asked for it. I asked to be searched and tested, and God heard me. Now, that's enough about me, but the truth is, anger is a very real problem in most of our lives. Very real, perhaps, more real than we realize or accept, particularly when we ask God to search us and test us so he can lead us into his likeness. So we've been doing a study of self-control. We are at present on the second reflection of a life out of control. We're studying the issue of anger. This is the second week, and the overall outline is simple: the issue, the essence, and the answers. The issue being the principles and the problem we dealt with last week, we review this morning, and the essence being three reflections of satanic anger with six steps to taming the temper. First of all, we're looking at the issue of anger, and remember we learned last week the book of Proverbs has principles, as always, dealing with this subject. Principle number one was, a short-tempered man's a fool, Proverbs 14:17. The second principle was, an uncontrolled anger is unproductive and causes mistakes, 14:29. The third principle, anger's a choice, so God's man or woman must choose to control his temper, 19:11. Principle four was, anger destroys friendships, destroys relationships, and produces strife, that's 18:19. The fifth principle, we're to make no friendships with angry men, Proverbs 22:24. And the last one was, don't ever provoke your authorities to anger, 16:14, 19:12, and a number of other verses. The sum total of it all was this, that anger's a choice, and the man who cannot control his temper is a fool who will live an unproductive life riddled with mistakes. His friendships will be few because anger separates friends, and men are cautioned not even to be friends with those who cannot control their temper. The angry man will also find himself in continual rebellion, setting himself at odds even with those God has placed over him. So one thing's for sure, God's man or God's woman must learn to control his temper, even over fountain pens. So much for the principles, now for the problems. The problems are, remember, one, God gets angry. And because God gets angry, we get confused about the subject of anger. Secondly, not only does God get angry, he tells us on certain occasions we're to get angry. Thirdly, but on most occasions, he tells us not to get angry. Fourthly, we're confused, oftentimes, about what is and what isn't godly anger. So that's the purpose of this lesson, to sort it out and get God's perspective of anger. And we began, you may remember, with some definitions, and those definitions hopefully will help us begin to lay the framework for the remainder of the study. We first began by defining God's anger. There are two parts to God's anger, you remember. There's the eternal wrath of God, the anger of God against sin. It's the subtle state of the mind of God where sin is concerned. And every man and every woman who has ever lived has a choice. He either accepts the gift of eternal life through Jesus Christ our Lord and receives the grace of God, or by not receiving, he rejects the plan of God and is destined to experience the wrath of God. It's a preordained, pre-settled state of mind of God. It isn't that God just has a whim and decides to send this person to an eternal destiny in hell. It is that every man and every woman has an absolute choice, and the result of that choice determines whether or not they will experience the wrath of God. Secondly, is there's the anger of God towards disobedience in his children. This is God's settled frame of mind and chosen course of action where rebellion is concerned. You can read about it dozens of times in Scripture. 1 Kings chapter 11 would be one. In verse 4, it talks about Solomon when he was old, that it came to pass that his wives turned his heart away after other gods. And the next few verses tell how what Solomon did when his wives turned his heart away from the Lord. He built all these altars to these false gods. And verse 8 says, likewise he did this for his foreign wives who burned incense and sacrificed to their gods. And verse 9 says, and the Lord was angry with Solomon because his heart was turned from the Lord God of Israel. Solomon broke God's heart through disobedience. What began as an innocent flirtation with the world led to unequal yoking and, as always, eventually to idolatry. And God got angry. But remember, God's anger is a reflection of his love. His anger is the result of his love being rejected. But we remember, are not God. God is perfect holiness. We're not. God is omniscient. He has all the facts. We don't. God has ownership. We don't. But nevertheless, there are occasions when we're told in the Scripture to get angry. Now, what is righteous anger? That's our next definition. Man's righteous anger is a settled mind, a predetermined decision, a choice to respond with grief, and when appropriate, with discipline, when either Satan's sin or the results of sin dishonor the reputation or character of God. That's a long definition, but you get the general thrust of the divisions of it that are, in essence, reasons for Christians to get angry. Moses displayed righteous anger in Exodus 32 when he came down from the mountainside with the tablets of stone, only to find the children of God dishonoring the name of God through idolatry. In verse 19 says, his anger waxed hot, and he cast the tables out of his hands and broke them beneath the mount. He lost his temper. His response to his anger may have been wrong, but his anger was justified. Satan was having a field day at God's expense. It broke God's heart, and it made Moses angry. In 1 Samuel 20, Jonathan justifiably got angry over what his father had done, grieved for David. In Nehemiah 5, the prophet got angry because the people were being oppressed by their rulers. In Mark chapter 3, verse 5, Jesus' enemies were trying to condemn him for healing on the Sabbath, and it says, when he had looked round about them with anger, being grieved for the hardness of their hearts, he healed the man. Notice how often godly anger is preceded by grief. Grief that the character of God or the reputation of God was being trampled underfoot. So there is a time and there is a place to get angry, and we like to major on that. But for the remainder of this study, this week and the next and however long it goes on, we're going to focus the rest of our attention on satanic anger, ungodly anger, the anger that breaks the heart of God, the responses of the will to our emotions without regard to the Word of God, the result of which is the loss of self-control. Anger and the essence of anger we found surfaced more in detail in the New Testament, where the more descriptive Greek vocabulary seems to reflect that there are three kinds of anger that simply are not acceptable to God. Now this morning we're going to look at those three, and we'll give them less than theological terms, okay, so that maybe our simple minds can use them as a frame of reference the next time we see our friends get angry, okay? The first kind of anger we're supposed to put away in Scripture, we're going to call short fuse anger. Now, that's not the literal Greek definition, but it's close. You know what a short fuse means? From the time the flame touches it till the point of the explosion, there's not enough time for the winds of reason to blow it out. So every spark leads to fireworks. It's a temper too irrational to be restrained. It's a life with emotion so dominant that retaliation is a natural response and reason an unnatural response. Defined, it's the temper out of control, a response of the will to the emotions of the moment. Cain had short fuse anger, remember? It resulted in murder. Potiphar had short fuse anger, sent Joseph to prison. Short fuse anger results in words spoken that shouldn't have been spoken, reactions and responses that bring grief and shame. That heated retort to the clerk in the store or the waiter in the restaurant. That angry, sullen look at the dinner table. That reaction of self-justification when we're corrected. Short fuse anger. It's more prevalent when you're tired, discouraged, under pressure, physically ill, or under attack. Satan knows that. So he lets your emotions get stretched to their limits through grief or pain or sorrow or trial. And then when your skin is thin and your nerves exposed, one of the kids will do something that the day before would have produced a settled, predetermined, consistent response. But when the fuse gets short, there isn't time to think, and we act on our feelings. And the road behind us is paved with regrets. You and I need to begin to read the signposts in our own lives, and when we sense we are stretched to our emotional limits through fatigue or pain or pressure, make a covenant with God not to respond to anything without first praying and asking for Him to give us His response from the Word. Short-fused Christians are emotionally hyper. So Satan knows when the right set of circumstances are applied, they'll overreact and go down in defeat. The Scripture tells us to put off, once and for all, short fuse anger. It's never an acceptable form of behavior for the man or woman of God. The second kind of ungodly anger we call tea kettle anger. Into the tea kettle we pour resentment. We bottle it up, control our responses like good boys and girls, but internally we're having a make-believe conversations with the object of our anger. You produce your own little TV shows in your mind where you're telling off this other guy. And boy, you get it down so smooth, you go over and over it until it's perfect, not a flaw. Gradually, the temperature rises. A small infraction is blown in our minds to one of international scope, more important than the Mideast crisis. It's only a matter of time. The pressure builds, the charade goes on. And then one day you have a chance to hurt the one who offended you. Your personality changes. Suddenly you attack. And afterwards you actually feel pretty good. You got it off your chest. You release that pent-up resentment. You feel so good you may even think you did the will of God. Not so. You were nursing a grudge, feeding resentment with bitterness. The scripture says you mustn't so much as carry resentment from one evening to the next morning. Aaron was guilty of tea kettle anger in Numbers chapter 12. He let resentment build up into jealousy until it exploded into rebellion and God got angry. Jonah was guilty of tea kettle anger too. He let resentment build over God's will for his life. To him, the results were predictable, so he did the two things angry people do. He ran, and then he pouted. Needless to say, God found him when he ran and even used him, but still he nursed this bitter spirit. And in Jonah chapter 4, verse 1, we see Jonah's magnanimous response to the multiplication of his ministry. It says it displeased Jonah exceedingly, and he was very angry. He got hot. Jonah wasn't short fuse angry. He was pouting. He was resentful. He had been nursing a grudge over the inconvenience of doing the will of God and over the audacity of God doing the sending and sending him where he didn't want to go. In verse 4, the Lord said to Jonah, "What right do you have to be angry, Jonah?" Jonah didn't have an answer, and so far as we know, he was never really usable again. Tea kettle anger destroys a lot of homes, a lot of churches, a lot of friendships. The wife with tea kettle anger has never really forgiven her husband for a mistake he made years ago. She says the right things, sounds sweet, spiritual, and even submissive, but inside the bitterness lingers, the pressure builds. And one day, for no apparent reason, she explodes. Anger she never even knew she had. Tea kettle anger, the kind of resentment that boils inside and blames all of life's failures on your parents or your heritage. Or circumstances. That's society's solution. Transfer responsibility to somebody or something in your past beyond your control. And then harbor resentment towards them or society or God. That way you can accept yourself. And so parents and problems and pressures become the scapegoats of our lives. And we harbor an angry spirit until it destroys us. That's no solution. The solution is to understand that we are responsible for our own choices. And we are responsible for our response even to the calamities of life. It's not our parents' fault. It's not society's fault. It's not God's fault. Thousands of people with worse parents or no parents have survived and become spiritual giants. Millions of people have lived through the traumas of childhood that left you bitter and become more than conquerors. Those scars became stepping stones, emblems of grace to them. The key is accept the responsibility for your own choices. Accept the responsibility for your own responses to the, quote, unfair deals the world has given you. The world isn't fair, not since sin entered the picture. Accept it. And then, having assumed your rightful responsibility before God, take it all to the cross and leave it there. And then when Satan tries to get you angry, tell him to see Jesus. Tell him you sold Jesus your past. He bought it with his own blood. And it's blasphemy to harbor that anger any longer. Tea kettle anger, if you don't open the lid and pour the contents into God's pool of grace, one day the lid will fly off and you'll lose control. If we're to tame the temper, we can't harbor grudges and nurse wounds or rehearse secret retaliations in our private thoughts. The kettle must stay empty, then the pressure can't build. The third kind of anger is more sophisticated, more acceptable, and therefore more dangerous. It doesn't show itself usually in an uncontrollable rage or build necessarily by nursing a grudge. It simply demands its rights, and it moves to do whatever's necessary to protect them, often quietly, often through retaliation or contention or even competition. In last week's illustration about the grocery store, some of you may remember, it wasn't that we went off in an uncontrollable rage, it wasn't that we were nursing a grudge, but we only have so many minutes in a day, right? And our right to our time was being violated by this woman in front of us. And we were angry. We had a right to be, didn't we? Didn't we? We didn't. No, we didn't. We were suffering from day-in-court anger. Day-in-court anger is the attitude of resentment that reflects the violation of our rights or reputation. It infers that if we had our day in court, we'd win. We deserved that place in line, didn't we? We deserved better service than that. We deserved better food at the restaurant. We deserved less traffic on the freeway. We deserve a better response from our loved ones, don't we? And if we just had our day in court, we'd win the case. Problem is, we've already had our day in court, and we lost. We all had sinned and come short of the glory of God, but the judge, the righteous one who tried the case and found us guilty, also paid the penalty. His own son died in our place and set us free. And when we accepted that pardon, we surrendered our day in court for an eternity in his presence, where there'll be no tears, no pain, no suffering, no need for a day in court. Meanwhile, we've been bought with a price, and now he owns us. He owns our possessions, our time, our families, our rights, our reputations, our lives themselves, the things we cling to, the things we get angry over, the things for which we demand a day in court. Now listen, they're not ours anymore. And that's the key to this whole series. It is not our job any longer to protect our rights. It's God's. And if we could ever fully grasp the sheer freedom of that, we could be set free at last from the prison house of anger. Now our job, the remainder of this lesson, is to look at some of the rights we cling to and why we should turn loose of them and how they affect us and make us angry. We'll just take up two this morning. The first is the most important of all. It's the right to our possessions. Here's where the blood boils, the rights rattle, and we get hot. Back to the fountain pen, if you please. Can you imagine the freedom in walking into your office and honestly being able to say to God, "Hey, Lord, somebody stole your fountain pen. Thanks for letting me use it so long." First, you do a stewardship check and be sure you weren't careless with God's pen. Then, when you're sure it wasn't slothfulness, let God reveal his love as he provides you either another pen or contentment with your 25-cent ballpoint. You say, "You're bothering God with fountain pens. He has a universe to run." My friend, God is concerned with fountain pens. He has taken the time to note every sparrow that falls. He has taken the time to number every hair on your head. Every tear you've ever shed is recorded in his book. God cares about everything you care about, and he owns it all. He can take care of it all. The cattle on 1,000 hills are his. He's fashioned every snowflake himself. He names every star. He knows the number of grains of sand on every seashore in the world. He can handle his fountain pen, the one he loaned you to let you use. He can handle his car, the one he lets you drive. He can handle his house, the one he lets you live in. They're all on loan. He'll give, he'll take away. But blessed be the name of the Lord. So listen, if someone backs into your new car, just turn to God and say, "Lord, I'm sorry about your car. Show me how you want it fixed." Now, you've got the responsibility to follow through and see that it's fixed, but God is responsible. And there's no reason to get angry. The cleaner ruins your new suit. No need for ulcers or tirades. Just say, "Lord, about that suit you loaned me. Thanks for letting me use it. I was getting a little proud anyway, so thanks for taking it away." And if the cleaner pays for it, let God get a new suit for you to borrow if he wants to. If not, praise him for the old one. I'll give you another personal example. I don't like to do that, but I've been on a pity party for about 2 weeks because I have to sell a car that I've allowed to become an idol anyway. And boy, have I been feeling sorry for myself. And then last night, as I was working on this lesson, it was as though God said to me, Russell, you're really being selfish with my car. Who gave it to you in the first place? You did, Lord. Who gave you the money to fix it up? Well, you did, Lord. Where did I promise you in the Bible fancy cars? Can't find it, Lord. It was as though the Lord said, that's my car, Russell. Let it go. I want to teach you and bless you. I've got lots of cars, Russell. When you need one, I'll loan you one. I'll take care of it. And you know what went through my mind? What a fool I've been. I've been angry over nothing. Now, I've suggested this to you before, but we ought to all go home and deed our things back to God. If you haven't done it before, make a new car title, substitute car title. The courthouse won't honor it, but God will, and transfer it back to the name of Jesus Christ. It's His car. Then if it breaks down, we don't have any basis to get angry. And transfer your house back to God, too. God in the mortgage company, I guess, if you're in the case we're in. It's His house anyway, not ours. And then when the plumbing breaks, we don't need to lose our tempers. Just say, Lord, you've got a broken pipe. I'm so thankful, Lord, to have you for a landlord. We need to deed over our jewels.

year holds. But Christians don't need to panic, even if we have a crash. You know what? We won't have lost a thing. We never owned it. What we do own are spiritual treasures in the heavenlies, and they're stored in a heavenly vault, imperishable, uncontaminated, unfading, where moths cannot corrupt and thieves cannot break through and steal. So everything we own is secure, and everything we don't own is not our problem. So what do we have to get angry over? Second area that causes us to anger is when someone challenges our reputation. I had that happen this week more than once. Someone had the audacity to question a decision I'd made. And I felt this surge of anger, and I started defending my reputation. Someone else even questioned the wisdom of my priorities. I was furious, crushed, and I played the nobody understands me part to the hilt. It was worth an Academy Award. Now, why was I so angry? Someone had challenged my reputation. It's not a new problem. They challenged Jesus' reputation too, but Jesus didn't have one. He gave it up for us. Philippians 2, verse 6, Jesus, being in the form of God, thought it not robbery to be equal with God, but he made himself of no reputation and took upon himself the form of a servant. He gave up the right to have his reputation challenged, and he had the only unchallengeable name in history. So that when they reviled him, Peter says he answered back nothing, but just committed himself to the Father. You say, but that was Jesus. Go back one verse, verse 5, that leads into this passage. Let this mind be in you, which was also in Christ Jesus. He made himself of no reputation. You do the same. He took upon himself the form of a servant. You do the same. That's what that passage says. Someone assaults your good name, that's God's problem. Tell him about it. Leave it up to him. Someone assaults God's name, that's cause for anger. But if someone attacks ours, if we're of no reputation, what do we have to lose? You say, that's radical theology. No, my friend, that's normal Christianity. Paul had the picture. He had every reason to cherish his reputation, but in the next chapter of Philippians, he begins in verse 4 by listing all the things he has to be proud of. In verse 7, he says, but what things were gained to me, I counted a loss to Christ. Doubtless I count all things but lost for the excellency of the knowledge of Christ Jesus my Lord, for whom I have suffered the loss of everything, and I do count them but dung, refuse, trash, nothing, that I may win Christ and be found in him, that I may know him. That's my goal. The power of his resurrection, the fellowship of his sufferings, being made conformable to his death. Paul said, what reputation? What possessions? That's garbage to me. It doesn't matter what men say or what men do, so long as I progressively, intimately come to know him, to appropriate his power, to enter into his sufferings, even if necessary, into his rejection, that I may be conformed by death to life. We'll look at Satan's challenges to the rest of our rights. Our right to success. We have that right, don't we? The right to succeed? Or do we? The right to pleasant circumstances, to presumption of the will of God, the right to life itself, the right to be heard, the right to reap what we've sown. We'll look at why, as we assume those rights, rights we do not have, the result is every time they are threatened, we get angry. Sometimes it reflects itself in short fuse anger. We let our emotions run our lives, and when we get hurt or jealous or rejected, we lose control. The bomb explodes and the debris is scattered all over lives of those we love and those God loves whose lives are touched by ours. Sometimes it reflects itself in tea kettle anger, a slow boiling resentment over the past that festers into a bitter spirit, and then when all the circumstances are ripe, the steam goes out, the kettle screams, and somebody gets burned. Sometimes it just reflects itself in day in court anger, the quiet, deliberate, proper kind of response, but to the wrong things. When Satan challenges our rights or our reputation, and we deliberately choose to retaliate for losing something we never owned. This week, why not sign over your possessions and your reputation back to God? Do it as a family. Make a plaque or a title deed and frame it as a reminder so when the enemy begins to whisper in your ear, hey, somebody stole your pen. Hey, somebody scratched your car. You can honestly relax and smile and say, Satan, would you take that up with my Father? It's his pen, his car, his house, and I'm his too. Satan, he giveth. But Satan, he taketh away. Blessed be the name of the Lord. And this week, ask God to search you and test you
to surface your choices and your sin

0: so that when you feel the pangs of anger swell up within you, you can stop and ask yourself, what rights am I clinging to that are not mine? And start a list of those vulnerable areas where your rights get in God's way. In other words, what we want to do is let Satan catch us dead to rights and alive to the righteous one. Let this mind be in us, which was also in Christ Jesus. And we won't need to be angry Christians anymore. Why are we angry Christians? Our self-control so bad. Are we not clinging to our rights? Rights we never had. Why are we angry Christians? What makes our fuse so short? Why do we heed our feelings and so quickly come apart? Why do we angry Christians let resentment scar our soul? Why do we harbor bitterness until it takes its toll? Why are we angry Christians? The answer, Lord, it's true, we are still clinging to our rights instead of trusting you. Oh, Jesus, you bought all our rights when all our sins you bore. Now they are yours, and we need not be angry anymore.
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1: With SRN News, I'm Bob Agnew in Washington. Florida is just one of the key states where voters are headed to the polls today for a big primary election. Meanwhile, War Secretary Pete Hegseth is traveling to one state just to make sure and try to have an influence on behalf of the Trump administration.
2: Secretary of War Pete Hegseth is traveling to Iowa to campaign for Republican candidates. Hegseth is scheduled to appear at an event for Congressman Zach Nunn, who holds one of the more competitive Republican seats in the state. Another closely watched race involves Congresswoman Marionette Miller Meeks. The visit is part of a broader push by Trump administration officials to support GOP candidates in Iowa this cycle. Willie Nelson, Washington.
1: Also at SRNnews.com, thousands were without power on Monday after tropical storm Lala caused flash flooding and damage in Hawaii.
3: It is the flood damage that's caused the most damage, more than the wind. Without a doubt, wind has affected roofs in some areas. It certainly blew down trees all over the place, but it's the flood and the mud and the rock that poured through Nalehu, Pahala, Waiohinu.
1: That is Governor Josh Green. Meanwhile, Lala weakened from a hurricane to a tropical storm Sunday after lashing the state without making landfall. Intense rainfall and flooding did cause a muddy mess as the storm moved past Hawaii's main islands, also destroying at least 100 homes, knocking them clear off their foundations. Opening arguments begin later today in Meta's federal trial over child safety. Its case expected to last 6 to 8 weeks.
4: Attorneys general from California, Colorado, Kentucky, and New Jersey are seeking extensive financial damages, plus changes to how the company operates Facebook and Instagram. 29 states sued the tech giant in 2023 over child safety and privacy. The other 25 will go to trial later. The company also faces lawsuits in state courts. Meta said in a statement that it believes it has a strong case.
1: And this is SRN News. President Trump is giving a lot of money to Christian relief agencies. Here's correspondent Michael Harrington.
5: The administration is handing out $2 billion to World Vision, Samaritan's Purse, Compassion International, and other ministries that provide help around the globe when disaster strikes. Franklin Graham, who heads Samaritan's Purse, says the government cash will still make up a small portion of the ministry's annual expenses, but it is very welcome and will go into things like field hospitals in Africa's Ebola zone and airlifts to earthquake-stricken Colombia. Michael Harrington reporting.
1: Hate crimes charges have been filed against a man who disrupted Shabbat services in Manhattan's Central Synagogue and struck two people last week. A police report says, quote, as synagogue security was escorting the man out, he struck a member of the congregation, damaged synagogue property, then spit and headbutted a member of the security team as well. Larry Montez of the Bronx now facing two counts of assault as a hate crime. This is SRN News. OpenAI is launching a version of ChatGPT designed for teenagers.
6: The San Francisco-based company says ChatGPT for teens is tailored for youngsters 13 to 17 with stronger protections, including content restrictions around things like suicide, self-harm, and romantic or sexual chats. It also provides homework and study support designed to help students learn rather than spit out answers in school essays. The company says the idea is to guide teens toward healthy AI use in an age-appropriate environment. Rich Thomason reporting.
1: Disney has filed a free speech lawsuit against the FCC, which is reviewing 8 broadcast licenses held by Disney-owned ABC. The suit alleges a violation of Disney ABC's First Amendment rights. It comes on the heels of an FCC statement that the broadcasters have a duty to operate in the public interest and that they are failing to do so. More on these stories at SRNnews.com.

0: 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Jeremiah 15, verse 16.
1: Thy words were found, and I did eat them. And thy word was unto me the joy and rejoicing of mine heart. For I am called by thy name, O Lord God of hosts.
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1: How do you do? In a disillusioned world murky with deception, truth is powerful. Truth shines in the darkness, lighting the way, so you don't have to grope and stumble. Moreover, as the man in this story learned, the truth will set you free. And there is always a price to pay for adhering to the truth, but he paid it without regret when his heart and mind and life were unshackled.

0: From the crossroads of the world and the heart of God, this is Unshackled. True stories of real people like you and me, dramatized and produced in Chicago by Pacific Garden Mission. You see them everywhere, don't you? Homeless people with clothes that are coming apart, lives that came apart long ago. Since 1877, Pacific Garden Mission has been there for people living on the streets, offering shelter, food, and clean clothing, as well as medical and dental care if needed. Now, who supports this ministry to the homeless? Friends of the mission, friends of Unshackled, friends of God, giving whatever they can so that others can find new life. Meeting physical needs is the first step in helping street people, but lives don't change until the heart is transformed, which happens only when the light of the world shines into the darkness. In Ezekiel chapter 36, verse 26, the giver of that light promises, "A new heart also will I give you, and a new spirit will I put within you. And I will take away the stony heart out of your flesh, and I will give you a heart of flesh." And this story testifies to that truth. And now for broadcast around the earth, here's program number 2527 in the series Unshackled, the program that makes you face yourself and think.
1: Thomas, it's time you went to Jerusalem.
2: Really?
1: Yes. Palestine is our real home. Our ancestral home.
2: How long can I stay?
1: A year, maybe two. You can finish high school there, like your brother.
2: Wow! Dad, I've been dying to go to Palestine.
3: You will love it. You never get to hear the muezzin here calling the faithful to prayer, but there it fills the air like music.
1: Oh, and wait until you eat your first shawarma and the hummus.
2: This is great, Dad. How soon can I leave?
1: Well, as soon as we let your grandmother know you're coming.
2: Wow, I get to live in our homeland, Palestinian soil.
3: I will be glad to see you get away from those corrupt American kids at school, and I don't want you to become like them.
1: Well, there's a lot of unrest in the West Bank right now, though.
2: So what's new?
3: It'll be that way as long as the Jews occupy our homeland.
2: To think, I'll be right where it's all happening. Maybe I'll even help the PLO.
1: Well, now, we're not sending you there to make war, son. You're going to help you understand your heritage and who you are.
2: You don't have to worry about that, Dad. I know who I am. I'm proud to be Palestinian.
0: The man in this story was indeed proud to be Palestinian, but he was also American, born and raised in Detroit, Michigan. His was a close Muslim family, bound by tradition and love, but hatred was equally strong, hatred of Jews. He didn't question any of those issues until he came face to face with the truth, and then he had to make a choice with enormous consequences. This is the true story of a man we'll call Thomas, and the way he chose right now on Unshackled.
4: I was brought up in the Muslim faith, going to an Arabic school as a child. I went to the mosque frequently, and we all believed in God, though my father was not religious. Even as an American, my heart belonged to Palestine. And when I went there in 1980 to live with my grandmother and my older brother on land we owned outside of Jerusalem, I was eager to defend the Palestinian position to our land.
5: So, how do you like our country, little brother?
2: Man, I love it here. It's home.
5: Oh, I feel the same way.
2: I don't even miss America.
5: Me neither.
2: I always feel like an oddball in America. Here, we're all the same. All Palestinian.
5: Yeah, except for the Jews.
2: Yeah, well, they don't count.
5: Wait till you have your first run-in with the army. They're so arrogant.
2: I'll show them.
5: Well, be careful, Thomas. Things are tense right now, with Lebanon and all.
2: I'm not afraid.
5: Thomas, this is not America. If trouble starts and you see the army come in, get out as fast as you can, because they like to pick on young people. They think nothing, throwing you in prison and beating you.
2: I despise them. I'll do everything I can to make their life miserable.
4: Hatred of the Jews dominated our lives. We felt like the underdog in the Middle East, oppressed because the United Nations had given our land to the Jews. My friends and I often joined in protest demonstrations. Weapons were not allowed in the country, but we stoned many individuals in vehicles.
1: They had no right to close this shop.
2: This is our city, our land.
1: You get out of our country, Jews.
2: Cowards! They're all hiding from us, hoping the army will come to the rescue.
1: Here comes an Israeli car.
2: Israeli dog.
1: Let's stone him.
2: Yeah, let's get him.
1: Got him.
2: Take this, you dirty Jew.
1: He rolled over. Look at that.
2: Come on, let's get out of here before the army comes.
4: Demonstrations grew in size and ferocity as the Middle East moved toward yet another war, this time with Lebanon. I was in the 11th grade then and took a taxi to school in town. One day when I arrived, there was a big demonstration and the tanks rolled in. Shops closed and everyone scattered. I was getting in a cab to go home when an Israeli soldier grabbed me by the hair.
6: Where do you think you are going?
2: Home. Let go of me.
6: You were throwing stones, weren't you?
2: No, I was on my way to school.
6: Liar! You're under arrest!
2: I haven't done anything.
6: Get over there with the others.
2: No.
1: And they got you too?
2: Yeah. And I didn't even do anything for a change.
1: It doesn't matter to them. Did they make you sit in the doghouse?
2: Yes, for more than an hour. On my hands.
1: Oh, well, you know what that was all about, don't you?
2: At the time, I didn't. But I figured it out as soon as the sergeant started asking questions. I told him I wasn't throwing stones.
1: And he said, show me your hands.
2: They were all dirty from sitting on them. Yeah. And he said that proved I was throwing stones. Man, are they gonna pay for this? I'll get revenge.
1: Hey, you want to meet some PLO guys?
2: You better believe it.
1: Come on, they'll tell you how to get into Lebanon so you can join the cause.
4: Most of the prisoners were either PLO soldiers or citizens turned saboteurs. I was more militant than most of them, so they taught me many things. After 13 days, I was released and went home, planning to join them.
5: Thomas! Oh, man, am I glad to see you.
2: Yeah, same here.
5: Oh, the folks have really been worried about you. We didn't know what happened to you at first.
2: I was in jail. Look at me. 13 days in the same clothes.
5: Yeah, I know. The school is responsible for finding you. When you didn't show up that day, they went to every prison camp around looking for you.
2: Yeah? They finally sprung me.
5: No. They called Ma, and she called Dad, and he called the State Department in D.C. and told them you were a U.S. citizen. That's how you got released.
2: I was innocent, man. I didn't throw any stones at all that day.
5: Well, you'll be a hero with your buddies now, busted by the Israelis.
2: I met all kinds of PLO guys.
5: I bet you did.
2: Man, it was great to meet some real fighters. They told me how to get into Lebanon so I can join the PLO.
5: Oh, you better not tell the folks that. Oh, man, it's a soldier.
6: Thomas Abbas!
2: That's me.
6: You have 48 hours to leave the country. Don't try to come back here for 3 years. Otherwise, you go to prison. And next time, you won't get out.
4: I had no choice, so I left Israel. But instead of going home, I went to live with my uncle in California because my parents separated and my mother and brothers had moved to Cleveland, Ohio. I finished high school in California and started college. But I also got a job and began making so much money, I quit school altogether. I moved to Cleveland with my mother and brothers because they were my best friends.
3: Where did you get these spices, Thomas? I've been looking everywhere for them.
2: It wasn't easy and they weren't cheap. But anything for you, Mom.
7: Don't let him kid you, Ma. A Lebanese market just opened up in the neighborhood.
3: Really? Where?
7: Oh, listen to her. You'd think it was gold and they were giving it away.
3: You must have the right ingredients to make good baba ganoush.
2: You're right, Mom. And a lot of people agree with you because that store was really busy.
7: Yeah, they're in the right place.
2: You know, we could open a grocery store and make lots of money.
7: Too late. It's already been done.
2: No, I don't mean here. Some other town with a big Arabic population.
7: Hey, I'm game.
2: Hey, well, yeah. Now all we have to do is pick the right place.
4: We ended up buying a grocery store in Cleveland, and we did real well, my brothers and I. So we bought a couple more, and I became successful and wealthy, but not totally happy.
3: Thomas, you need to settle down.
4: What do you mean, Mom? I'm not a rowdy guy.
3: You need to find a wife and get married. That's what I mean.
5: Oh, here it comes, old buddy.
3: It's true. You're 27 years old.
5: Oh, an old man.
3: It's time you start a family. You need a stabilizing influence in your life.
5: A mother-in-law.
4: Yeah. Do you have someone in mind, Mother?
3: As a matter of fact, I do.
4: Oh.
3: Don't laugh. This is serious business. We've known her family for a long time, and she's a Muslim. She's a very good girl.
4: I'm sure she is, Mother.
3: She lives in San Francisco, and I think you should go and meet her.
4: Ours was a traditional Muslim family in which the parents arranged the marriage of their children. I met the woman my parents chose, and we dated 6 months before we were married. Now I had everything. But 2 years later, something happened that shook my world apart.
0: In a moment, we'll hear how that crisis became a turning point.
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4: In our culture, family is very important. That's the way I was raised. My oldest brother was my best friend, so we were very close. Then in 1993, he suddenly died of a heart attack at age 38. I was devastated. 3 months later, my second oldest brother died, also of a heart attack.
9: Thomas.
4: How can this be? How? I love them so much.
9: I am so sorry, Thomas. I know you loved them.
4: Suhaila, I can't imagine life without them. Where did they go? Are they with Allah?
9: I don't know.
4: I don't even know who Allah is, do you?
9: No, just what I was taught.
4: It didn't seem to matter before, but now, why would he do this? Oh. Why would he take my brothers?
9: I wish I knew.
4: I have to know, Suhaila. All my life I called myself Muslim, but I don't even know what that means. I had always believed in God, but who was he? I didn't want to die without knowing where I was going and what was in store for me. So I began a study of Islam that turned my life upside down. Almost obsessed, I read books day and night about this Muslim God I had never really known. I sold my business, got out of it so I would have even more time to study. And I learned some startling truths.
9: What are you reading?
4: Another book about religion, written by Muslim scholars.
9: You're really into that, aren't you?
4: Yes. What do you think about Jesus?
9: Well, the Quran says he was a great prophet like Moses. That's all I know.
4: This book says he didn't die on the cross.
9: Huh?
4: There's two theories. Either God replaced him before he even got to the cross, or he went to the cross but didn't die.
9: Huh.
4: God replaced him there with someone else, probably Judas.
9: Why do you even care?
4: Because the Christians are so adamant that he died on the cross. I want to know the truth.
9: Thomas, you haven't been the same since your brothers died. Sometimes I worry.
4: Don't worry, Suhaila. I've got to know the truth. By the way, I've rented office space so I can do some export work. But instead of working, I studied. I read the Quran. I read every commentary, every scholarly book I could find, seeking to know God so I could worship him, and so I could find out where I would go when I die. All I found was uncertainty and doubt. A year went by like this. One day, I met a man on the street, literally bumped into him, and he came to my office a week later to sell me insurance.
10: Well, now that that's taken care of, I have a question for you, Thomas.
4: Shoot.
10: That book you were reading when I came in about the apocalypse, do you understand it?
4: No. Just curious, that's all. I'm a Muslim, and I've been reading a lot of books about Islam. I thought this would give me a different perspective.
10: Well, I'm a born-again Christian myself.
4: I've never been sure what that meant.
10: Well, it means I believe Christ died for my sins and rose again. And he now lives in my heart in the person of the Holy Spirit. His presence is my guarantee of eternal life with him.
4: Interesting. Muslims don't believe Jesus died on the cross.
10: I've heard that. But there were hundreds of witnesses who saw him crucified. And more than 500 saw him after he rose from the dead.
4: I didn't know there were witnesses.
10: Let me read you something from the Bible. 1 Corinthians chapter 15, starting at verse 3. For I delivered unto you, first of all, that which I also received, how that Christ died for our sins according to the Scriptures, and that he was buried, and that he rose again the third day according to the Scriptures, and that he was seen of Cephas, then of the 12. After that, he was seen of above 500 brethren at once, of whom the greater part remain unto this present, but some are fallen asleep. Read the Bible, Thomas. The gospel writers all describe his suffering and death for our sins, and the Old Testament predicts all of that. Jesus fulfilled all the prophecies about the Messiah.
4: Maybe I will read the Bible. I got started on all this when my two brothers died suddenly last year, and I realized I didn't know what happens when you die.
10: The Bible says in Hebrews chapter 9, verse 27, And as it is appointed unto men once to die, but after this, the judgment.
4: I'm afraid the Muslim view of God is equally harsh.
10: He's a just God, Thomas. But the Bible also says God loves us. And the proof is he sent his only son to die for us.
4: Meeting Phil increased my curiosity about Christianity. So when I heard about a famous evangelist coming to town, I asked my wife to go with me. We went the first night, and then she left for 2 weeks in California. So I went alone to hear the evangelist again.
11: My friend, you will have to stand before Almighty God and give an account of your life.
12: Amen.
11: Are you ready to face God?
12: Yes.
11: You cannot stand on your own merit, because the Bible says all have sinned, and the penalty for sin is death.
12: Amen.
11: Do not think that your good works will get you into heaven. God says even your good works are filthy, corrupted by your self-centered motives.
12: Hallelujah.
11: No, my friend, you cannot make yourself good enough for God, good enough for heaven. Only God can do that.
12: Amen.
11: He provided a way for us through the atoning blood of Jesus Christ on the cross. Now, according to John chapter 3, verses 16 and 17, for God so loved the world that he gave his only begotten Son, that whosoever believeth in him should not perish, but have everlasting life. For God sent not his Son into the world to condemn the world, but that the world through him might be saved.
4: Everything he said rang true. The call to repentance, the call to holiness, the love of God for us. I went back every night to listen. And one night I went down on the field to talk with a counselor who gave me a packet of literature to read. Then I bought a Bible. I read everything I could about the Bible. I wanted to disprove it, but every time I read the Bible, I was challenged. I started calling Phil.
13: Hello?
4: Hi, Phil. It's me again.
13: Thomas, ask and it shall be given you. Seek and ye shall find.
4: I've been seeking for more than a year. I read morning to night, 7 days a week.
13: Ah, God loves it.
4: I don't think my wife does. Everything else in my life is on the back burner. I don't care about anything except who God is. I've got to know the truth.
13: Thomas, have you ever read Jeremiah chapter 29, verse 13?
4: I've read the Bible from cover to cover.
13: God says, and ye shall seek me and find me when ye shall search for me with all your heart.
4: I have so many conflicting thoughts. The Quran teaches that Jesus was only a prophet, like Moses.
13: Jesus said, I and my Father are one.
4: Muslim scholars say he meant one in purpose.
13: In the Gospel of John, he said, before Abraham was, I am.
4: I know.
13: Then look at John chapter 14, verse 6. Jesus said, I am the way, the truth, and the life. No man cometh unto the Father but by me. No mere man could make that kind of claim.
14: Yeah, that affirms the deity of Christ.
13: Absolutely. Being God, he was sinless. Being sinless, he could die for our sins. Look at the Old Testament again, Thomas. God required a lamb without blemish as payment for sin. He said, without the shedding of blood, there is no remission of sin. So God the Son paid the penalty for all mankind.
14: I know he's the Messiah.
13: There's only one thing you lack. Ask him into your heart, Thomas. He'll make the scriptures clear to you.
14: That's the worst thing a Muslim can do. Turn from his faith. You're considered worthy of death.
13: Not to God. That's what makes you worthy of life. Eternal life.
14: It was getting to the point where I couldn't ignore the evidence. So I started praying every day. Oh Lord, oh God, whoever you are, whatever God you are, I will worship you if you will just reveal yourself to me in some way. I kept searching libraries, reading everything until I knew the Bible was true, based on fact. One day I put my head down on the desk and cried because I had been so deceived for so long about Christ. Then I got on my knees and gave my heart to him. When I returned home, my wife must have thought I flipped out. Honey, come and sit down. There's something I want to tell you.
9: This sounds serious.
14: It is. I've been so blind.
9: What are you talking about?
14: I've prayed to receive Jesus as my Savior. Honey, I'm a Christian.
9: What do you mean?
14: He is the Son of God, just like the Bible says. He really did die on the cross for our sins, for the sins of the whole world. So I asked him to forgive me, and I asked him into my heart and life.
9: Thomas, you can't mean it.
14: Honey, finally, everything makes sense. I prayed for God to reveal himself to me, and he did.
9: What will our families say?
14: They need to know the truth, too. Everyone needs to know the truth.
9: I'm afraid they won't see it that way. Why did you do this?
14: I've been searching for the true God since my brothers died. I lived in fear of death, but not anymore. Jesus set me free. He lives, Suhaila. I know because he lives in me. At that point, there was a dramatic change in my life. I was so in awe of God, so certain that the Bible was true, that I wanted everyone to know. I told people walking down the street, friends, relatives, anyone. My family went nuts.
9: Was it as bad as last time?
14: Worse. My mother thinks I'm possessed by demons. Going to hell for sure now. She says I was crazy, absolutely crazy.
9: Thomas, are you sure you want to do this? It's a terrible price to pay.
14: Suhaila, Jesus died for us. I know without a doubt he lives. There's no way I can turn back now.
9: No matter what.
14: No matter what. I'll try to protect you and the children.
9: There is so much I don't understand, Thomas, but you are my husband, and I am with you even if you believe things I don't understand.
14: Honey, I'll teach you what God has taught me. Will you go to church with me?
9: Yes, I will go.
14: But in spite of opposition from my family, I continued to challenge every Muslim I knew about their faith. Many threatened me. I'd get on the phone and talk to the leaders of the mosque, asking them basic questions which they couldn't answer.
15: How can you believe the Bible? It's been changed over the years.
14: How can you believe the teachings of Muhammad, who came 600 years after Jesus died? The Dead Sea Scrolls are 2,300 years old, and they have the complete book of Isaiah, unchanged from today's Bible. It matches identically. Nothing has been changed.
15: We believe the Bible was corrupted by man, by translators.
14: That's not what the Quran says. The Quran says the Bible is God's word. Never once does it say the Bible is corrupt. God would not let his word be corrupted.
15: You are deceived.
14: Tell me this. Why do you deny the deity of Christ?
15: There is only one God.
14: Then why does the Quran say, when we created? It's like Genesis in the Bible. The noun for God is plural. Let us make man in our image.
15: You're an apostate. You have left the faith.
14: The worst thing of all is you deny the crucifixion. Christ died on the cross for our sins. There were hundreds of witnesses. His death and resurrection provides us with salvation and the assurance of eternal life.
15: Enough of this!
10: You've become a powerful witness for Christ, Thomas.
14: It breaks my heart to see my people so deceived.
10: Hey, would you like to start a Bible study? We can invite other Muslims.
14: I'd love it. I want so much to be used by God in some way to reach others with the truth.
4: Phil and I have begun a ministry together to reach the Muslim world. I want them to know the Bible is the inerrant word of God. When they know the truth will set them free.
0: In John chapter 8, verse 36, Jesus said, "If the Son therefore shall make you free, ye shall be free indeed." And friend, He will set you free of whatever has you shackled. All you have to do is ask Him, and there's no better time than right now. So pray with us. Lord, I'm asking You to set me free of my guilt and shame, of every sin that keeps me from You. I believe Christ died for me. I believe He rose from the dead and will now live in my heart. Thank You, God, for sending Jesus. Help me to live for Him.
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1: With the Wall Street Business Report, I'm Rich Thomason. Barring a last-minute deal, higher U.S. tariffs on a host of Canadian products are due to kick in at 12:01 a.m. tomorrow. 50% tariffs on $20 billion worth of Canadian goods, ranging from hockey sticks to tongue depressors. Child safety and privacy are at the heart of a lawsuit filed against Facebook and Instagram parent Meta. Four states are seeking extensive damages in the trial that gets underway today with opening arguments. California, Colorado, Kentucky, and New Jersey are also demanding changes in how the company operates its popular online platforms. OpenAI is launching a version of ChatGPT.

GPT designed for teens. ChatGPT for teens, tailored for kids 13 to 17, with stronger protections, including content restrictions around things like suicide, self-harm, and romantic or sexual chats. For the Wall Street Business Report, I'm Rich Thomason.

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1: With SRN News, I'm Bob Agnew in Washington. Three states today are holding primaries. Correspondent Laura Winters takes a closer look at the races in Florida.
2: Voters going to the polls today in Florida, Wyoming, and Alaska. Races to watch in Florida include the 20th Congressional District, where incumbent Debbie Wasserman Schultz is running against four other Democrats, including Democrat Socialist Elijah Manley, who is anti-ICE. In District 25, DSA-backed candidate Oliver Larkin, who is also anti-ICE, is challenging incumbent Congressman Democrat Jared Moskowitz. Now, as for the governor's race, Republican Congressman Byron Donalds is looking to secure the nomination. He is likely to face Democrat David Jolly in November. Ron DeSantis is term limited.
1: That is Laura Winters reporting. Bay Area constituents in California's 14th Congressional District are holding a special election to replace Democrat Congressman Eric Swalwell. He resigned from Congress amid allegations of misconduct earlier this year.
3: The special election pits California State Senator Ayesha Wahab against San Francisco Bay Area Transit leader Melissa Hernandez, a moderate who's made cracking down on crime central to her campaign. Hernandez has accused her rival of being soft on crime, which Wahab denies. The state senator, who won the June primary decisively, says she's better positioned to fight against the Trump administration's immigration crackdown.
1: That is Bernie Bennett reporting. The administration increasing pressure on the Cuban regime. Here's Willie Nelson.
4: Secretary of State Marco Rubio continues to push a hard line against Cuba's communist government. Rubio, whose parents fled the island, has long called for an end to the regime. The administration has already cut off major oil supplies to Cuba by pressuring Venezuela and Mexico. A new CIA Cuba task force has been established, and the State Department recently released a lengthy report calling Cuba the capital of 21st century communism. Officials say the goal is fundamental change to the island. Willie Nelson, Washington.
1: This is SRN News.
5: Foundations of Freedom, a look at America's founding principles and the leaders who shaped our nation.
6: When George Washington accepted command of the Continental Army, Americans were fighting a king and determined not to replace one form of unchecked power with another. Washington understood the difference between authority and ownership. In 1775, he declared, "When we assume the soldier, we do not lay aside the citizen." Even as commander of America's army, Washington remembered that he remained one of the people and that the power entrusted to him was never his to keep. He did not fight to rule America. He fought so Americans could govern themselves. Washington's example gave the young nation something more than victory. It gave America a standard for leadership. Those who hold power must remain accountable to the people they serve. Because in a free nation, leadership is not ownership. It is a duty and a trust.
1: Disney has filed a free speech lawsuit against Federal Communications Commission, which is reviewing eight broadcast licenses held by Disney-owned ABC.
7: The suit alleges a violation of Disney ABC's First Amendment rights. It comes on the heels of FCC Chairman Brendan Carr stating that broadcasters have a duty to operate in the public interest. Carr says the commission is trying to restore that standard. The broadcast license review comes well before those licenses are due to expire, and it follows President Trump's calls for the firing of late-night host Jimmy Kimmel. Rich Thomason, Washington.
1: OpenAI is launching a version of ChatGPT designed just for teenagers. The San Francisco-based company says ChatGPT for teens, as it's to be known, is tailored for children aged 13 to 17 with stronger protections, including content restrictions. You'll find more on these stories at srnnews.com.
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0: Let's pause now for family prayer time, a moment of reflection on God's Word, and an opportunity to share your prayer requests and have them brought before the Lord with Dr. Dan Rushing, the Dean of Pensacola Theological Seminary.
1: Welcome to Family Prayer Time on this Tuesday. This is Dan Rushing greeting you very warmly with the grace and peace that comes to us today from God our Father and from Jesus Christ our Lord. It's a great delight to be able to meet together with you for prayer today. Let's be encouraged by the command and the promise given to us from God through James in James chapter 4, where we're told, "Draw nigh to God, and He will draw nigh to you." So we draw near to Him in prayer with a full confidence that He also will draw near to us with His help. Please remember also that you can contact us here at Rejoice. We'd love the opportunity to praise the Lord with you as you share with us a way that you've seen Him at work. We'd also love to share that prayer burden you're carrying. And you can share either of these with us by calling us at our 1-800 number. That's 1-800-726-1191. Or by sending an email to rejoiceradio@rejoice.org. Have you thought about this yet today on this Tuesday, early on in your week? Oh, like most of us, you've probably had a busy week so far, with a lot of things coming your way, a lot of thoughts passing through your mind, and a lot of tasks that need to be completed. But even in the midst of all these demands, this is something worth thinking about together. If we know the Lord Jesus Christ today, then we are a soldier of Christ. That is, if we know the Lord Jesus as our Savior, then we are His soldiers. Now, this is something we sing about sometimes. Some of these hymns may have been more popular in another era, but sometimes we sing, "Onward, Christian soldiers, marching as to war, with the cross of Jesus going on before." And in another hymn we sing, stand up for Jesus, ye soldiers of the cross, lift high His royal banner, it must not suffer loss. Here's the reality that we don't want to ignore as we go through this week. As Christians, we are in a spiritual battle. Now, I recognize this idea and the idea found in these hymns can be misunderstood. This is not a battle that's fought with physical weapons. You and I don't take up arms. We don't load up with ammunition. We don't become a fighter pilot to face this spiritual conflict that we're in. Those are not the weapons that Scripture talks about at all. Still, in spite of it being potentially misunderstood, Scripture does have a lot to say about the reality of this spiritual battle that we're in. In multiple places in Scripture, you and I are reminded of the spiritual conflict that we're involved in as believers in Jesus. We have a real enemy in Satan, and Satan wants to destroy us and ruin us spiritually. He desires that we would be bound by sin rather than walking in the freedom that's found in obedience to Christ. Where do we see these reminders in Scripture? Well, just consider a few simple examples. And these are examples, just the ones found in the letters that Paul wrote to Timothy. Paul told his son in the faith, Timothy, that he was to put up with difficulties as a good soldier of Jesus Christ. That's found in 2 Timothy chapter 2. In another place, he told Timothy how he wanted him to war a good warfare and to fight the good fight of faith. Those are found in 1 Timothy chapter 1 and 1 Timothy chapter 6. And then Paul's own testimony at the end of his life, as shared with Timothy in 2 Timothy chapter 4, is this: "I have fought a good fight. I've finished my course. I have kept the faith." But the most extended discussion of this theme is found near the end of Paul's letter to the Ephesians. In Ephesians chapter 6, verses 10 through 20. Let's be reminded from this passage, though there's a lot there, let's be reminded of this important truth, that prayer is an act of warfare. Prayer is an act of warfare, spiritual warfare. Listen to the way this passage concludes. This is the last couple verses from this passage in Ephesians 6. It says, praying always with all prayer and supplication in the Spirit, and watching thereunto with all perseverance and supplication for all saints, and for me, that utterance may be given unto me, that I may open my mouth boldly to make known the mystery of the gospel, for which I am an ambassador in bonds, that therein I may speak boldly as I ought to speak. Now, as I said, there are many truths to remember from this great passage. But just notice with me two encouragements found here. These are important encouragements about our praying. The first encouragement is God spiritually strengthens us through prayer. God spiritually strengthens us through prayer. Now, after all, this section of Scripture begins with this command. Finally, my brethren, be strong in the Lord and in the power of His might. So this passage makes it clear that our conflict is not with other humans. It's not a conflict with flesh and blood. Our enemy is Satan and his forces. And though unseen, they're not unreal. And further, our enemy is strong and powerful. On our own, we're no match for him. But as believers, we're not on our own. We have the armor of God to put on. And how can we be strong spiritually? How do we tap into this mighty power of God? An important way that we prepare for spiritual battle, as is clear from this passage, is through prayer. That's the first encouragement. God spiritually strengthens us through prayer. The second encouragement is very similar. God spiritually strengthens others through prayer. We're not lone soldiers. We're part of a spiritual army, and we're to support each other and help one another. And a major way we do that is through prayer. Here we observe Paul requesting that these believers would pray for him so that he could fulfill what God had given him to do. How important it is that you and I pray for one another. We should pray for other believers we know that they'd be spiritually strong, for our family, for our children. We should pray for that missionary friend or that missionary that you just met who visited your church. We should pray for our pastors as they prepare for another Lord's Day and as they seek to faithfully serve the Lord and the flock God has called them to. If we're going to be good soldiers, and I think we want that, if we're going to be faithful to Jesus, fighting a good fight, then we must be people of prayer. As we pray together today, a couple has requested prayer for their daughter and her family. They shared how their son-in-law had cancer and then passed away from that. And so this family is in great need of our prayers in their behalf. Father, how we thank you for this wonderful gift of prayer. May we be strong in you through it, and may we support one another by it. Thank you for the comfort that you give to the brokenhearted. Please come to this family with the strong comfort of your Spirit. May they know your support and your faithful provision as we ask this in Jesus' name. Amen. Until next time, may our Lord bless you and keep you as you walk with Him.

God's plan has always been to take old lives and make them new. That's God's plan. That's our message. That's His story. 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

It was recently reported that people who spend an hour and a half in sunlight have the lowest risk of depression. So if you just spend more time in the sun, the less depressed you will be. 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
1: With SRN News, I'm Bob Agnew in Washington. Two well-known names headline Alaska's U.S. Senate race in today's primary.
2: Republican Senator Dan Sullivan and Democratic former Representative Mary Peltola are the highest-profile candidates in a race that will be among the few in November that determine control of the U.S. Senate. Sullivan and Peltola have vastly outraised any of the other candidates in the overall field of 16. Alaska's primary features all candidates on one ballot, with the top four advancing in November's ranked vote general election. Bernie Bennett in Washington.
1: President Trump is again threatening Oman.
3: After Iran said it was working to finalize a joint statement with Oman on a plan to manage shipping through the Strait of Hormuz, U.S. President Donald Trump made a threat that he would bomb Oman if it got in the way of a deal. Details have previously emerged that Oman and Iran would reopen the strait, with ships entering through a route close to Iran and exiting through a route close to Oman without paying fees or tolls during an interim period.
4: Speaking to a Fox News reporter, Trump threatened Oman not to get in the way of any potential deal, allegedly using an expletive for emphasis, though Fox News did not provide audio of the interview.
1: That is correspondent Luke Garrett reporting. The latest Ukrainian drone barrage on Russia has inflicted a lot of damage. The details from correspondent Karen Chamis.
5: Ukrainian forces have launched one of their biggest drone attacks on Russia since the war in Ukraine began, firing almost 800 drones. Moscow's mayor said of the more than 600 Ukrainian drones that flew towards the Moscow region, 180 were shot down. Officials reported no deaths or major damage. The overnight attack comes just 2 days after a similar assault. Meanwhile, a Russian missile strike on a village in Ukraine's Kharkiv region killed at least 10 people and wounded 8 others. I'm Karen Chamas.
1: This is SRN News. A new study indicates Americans still turn to the scriptures in times of need. We get more from correspondent Michael Harrington.
6: Folks who are going through a divorce, suffering from an illness, or dealing with the death of a loved one are more likely than those who are not to say they're reading the Bible. That's the finding of a new poll from the American Bible Institute, which also reveals that getting fired or being a victim of natural disaster also makes people more likely to open the Bible. As Romans 15:4 says, through the encouragement of the scriptures, we might have hope. Michael Harrington reported.
1: A federal appeals panel has ruled that President Trump's goal of ending sex change operations on children is not improper and cannot be the basis for quashing a subpoena issued against a provider of those procedures. In a 2-1 decision, a panel of the Ninth U.S. Circuit Court of Appeals said the efficacy and long-term risks of the treatments are uncertain. The judges also found the president has the power to align the department's enforcement priorities as he sees fit. This is SRN News. Another court battle looms for the Ten Commandments.
7: The U.S. Supreme Court is being asked to review a Texas law requiring the state's public schools to display the Ten Commandments. Monday's petition teases up a case that could set a new national standard for religious expression in classrooms. Over 24 Texas families represented by the American Civil Liberties Union petitioned the nation's highest court to overturn a decision in April by the 5th U.S. Circuit Court of Appeals. The New Orleans-based appeals court's 9-8 ruling upheld the Texas law regarding the Decalogue. Keith Peters reporting.
1: Cleanup is underway across parts of the country battered by days of deadly and destructive storms. 7 deaths were reported in Indiana, 1 in West Virginia. Forecasters warn more severe weather could pop up in various parts of the country in the next few days. On Wall Street, it's been slow going. The Dow right now down 83 points. The NASDAQ off 501. More details at srnnews.com.

0: 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Jeremiah 15, verse 16.
1: Thy words were found, and I did eat them. And thy word was unto me the joy and rejoicing of mine heart. For I am called by thy name, O Lord God of hosts.
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0: Jesus loves you. He always has. 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
2: The chapter closes in Exodus 15 with Israel arriving at Elim, where there are 12 wells of water and 70 palm trees. Here's the beautiful truth. Elim was already there while Israel stood at Marah. Before they knew they needed refreshment, God had already prepared it. That reminds us not to judge God's goodness by one stop along the journey. There will be eastern shores where we celebrate, and Marah's where we'll be tested, and Elim's where we're refreshed. Through every stop, the guide remains the same. So if today feels like Marah, keep walking. The God who knows where you are also knows where Elim is.
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They are unexpected and yet show that God keeps looking out for us through someone just like you. Just because God is that awesome. 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
1: Morality by popular opinion? This is Ken Ham, CEO of the ministry that built a full-size ark near Cincinnati. One study found that people's views on being selfish change depending on how common the behavior is. They found that if everyone is being selfish, people didn't view it as negatively as if only a few people were doing it. The researchers argue that this shows how social norms change over time. But should our views about morality be determined by the majority? Oh, no! Popularity doesn't determine morality. If we determine right and wrong, then it's merely based on our own opinion. And if my opinion differs from your opinion, whose opinion's right? We need to look to the firm foundation of God's unchanging word for our morality.
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1: With SRN News, I'm Bob Agnew in Washington. Three states are holding primaries today. Correspondent Laura Winters takes a look at the very interesting race involving two Republicans in Alaska.
2: In Alaska, two guys with the same name, Senator Dan Sullivan, middle initial S, running for a third term, up against retired teacher Dan Sullivan, middle initial J. President Trump weighing in on all this and saying on his Truth Social page, "Alaska, be careful. Vote for the real Dan Sullivan today. Through me, he's brought hundreds of billions of dollars back to your state. The Democrats know how good he is and have put up an imposter of the same name. Vote for the incumbent senator. Don't let these fraudsters get away with this hoax."
1: That is Laura Winters reporting. Republican redistricting, meanwhile, shaping the Florida primary.
3: Responding to President Donald Trump's desire to have a better shot at defending the Republican majority in Congress, Governor Ron DeSantis eagerly pushed to redraw Florida's congressional districts. It yielded a round of political dominoes in South Florida. Broward County, the most left-leaning in the state, is down to one presumably Democratic district. It's plurality black. But Debbie Wasserman Schultz, who doesn't live in the district, is the favorite as the lone white candidate in District 20. Wasserman Schultz and Jared Moskowitz live in a redrawn District 22 that now reaches the more conservative Gulf Coast. Bernie Bennett reporting.
1: Kelvin Chan reports Meta is back in court.
4: The states accuse Meta of harming youth mental health by deliberately designing features to get kids addicted to its platforms. They also say Meta breaks federal law by routinely collecting data on children under 13 without parental consent. The trial is expected to last 6 to 8 weeks, and CEO Mark Zuckerberg is expected to testify. Meta says it has a strong case of protecting teens, but this is the latest case in a flood of lawsuits targeting Meta and other social media companies over child protection.
1: This is SRN News. The Trump administration is leveling an accusation. The details, correspondent Michael Harrington.
5: According to a report by the Department of Health and Human Services, a number of hospitals and doctors have allegedly used billing code chicanery to obtain insurance payments to cover sex change operations and other procedures to help children live as the opposite sex. The allegations are included in a 64-page HHS report entitled "Wolves in White Coats: How Doctors and Hospitals Pushed and Profited the Fraud of Gender Medicine." Michael Harrington reporting.
1: The Department of Defense is introducing a course centered on Western civilization and Christianity this fall. In the schools, it operates for military families, all part of an effort by the Defense Secretary, Pete Hegseth, to redirect the education system toward patriotic values and classical learning. The Department of Defense education activity operating in about 160 schools across 11 countries. This is SRN News. 14 people have been arrested, and a Penn State fraternity is in deep trouble for making pledges take part in a drug trafficking scheme.
6: The group allegedly ran the operation out of two off-campus fraternity houses, described by authorities as an upper-level trafficking organization for the area. The drug ring reportedly operated in 2023 and 2024, using fraternity pledges to cut and package cocaine. Four people face serious charges. Delta Upsilon has been placed on interim suspension by Penn State. The other fraternity, Sigma Chi, is not recognized by the university and not subject to its oversight. I'm Lisa Dwyer.
1: Thousands of people were without power on Monday after Tropical Storm Lala uprooted trees from downtown Honolulu all the way to the Big Island, where intense flash flooding and strong winds isolated remote areas. And the cleanup continues today. You'll find more on these stories at srnnews.com.

There's always someone in the left lane going exactly 1 mile under the speed limit. Not illegal, just deeply sanctifying. Life has a way of slowing you down too. A delay you didn't ask for. A door that hasn't opened. A season that keeps taking longer than planned. But waiting is not wasted when God is with you in it. So don't mistake slow for stuck. God is still leading. A little encouragement. From Rejoice Radio, sharing joy for your journey.

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0: Sharing joy for your journey in the Word. Jeremiah 15, verse 16.
1: Thy words were found, and I did eat them. 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For I am called by thy name, O Lord God of hosts.
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2: Former United flight attendant can proceed with discrimination case. This is Matt Staver with Freedom's Call. A federal judge has ruled that a former flight attendant can move forward with her Title VII religious discrimination lawsuit against United Airlines. The airline unlawfully fired Gentana Hampton after she expressed her religious objections to the COVID shot mandate. She was a dedicated 28-year employee who objected to the use of aborted fetal cell lines associated with the COVID shots. The airline did not engage in a good faith interactive process with her as is required by law. At the motion to dismiss stage, the judge determined that Gentana's case could advance to the discovery phase. Liberty Counsel is seeking a judgment that the airline's discriminatory actions violated Title VII and Florida law. Liberty Counsel is also asking that Gentana get her job back as well as back pay and other compensation. Please pray and stay informed at Liberty Counsel's website, lc.org/airline.

0: The greatest choices you may ever make in life may not be the choice between good and bad. It will probably be the choice between good and great. You can spend your time doing so many good things that you may miss out on the great thing God wants you to do. Bad is an enemy of good, but bad and good can be enemies of great. Don't settle for avoiding a bad choice. Follow God to the great plan that never settles for good enough. 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
1: With the Wall Street Business Report, I'm Bob Agnew. OpenAI is launching a version of its ChatGPT designed just for teenagers.
2: The San Francisco-based company says ChatGPT for teens is tailored for youngsters 13 to 17 with stronger protections, including content restrictions around things like suicide, self-harm, and romantic or sexual chats. It also provides homework and study support designed to help students learn rather than spit out answers in school essays. The company says the idea is to guide teens toward healthy AI use in an age-appropriate environment. Rich Thomason reporting.
1: The U.S. and Canada are negotiating in an effort to reach a truce on tariffs before a 12:01 a.m. Wednesday deadline set by President Trump if no deal is reached. The president has threatened to impose 50% tariffs on about $20 billion worth of Canadian products. For the Wall Street Business Report, I'm Bob Agnew.
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1: With SRN News, I'm Keith Peters in Washington. It's another primary day, and a Republican incumbent faces an independent newcomer for Alaska's only House seat. Details from correspondent Bernie Bennett.
2: Independent commercial fisherman Bill Hill is challenging Republican Congressman Nick Begich in a race for Alaska's only House seat. Hill, a former educator, has focused on issues such as affordability and reining in the influence of ultra-wealthy people and special interests in politics. Hill lives in a fishing community of about 425 people in southwest Alaska, where goods are brought in by plane or barge. In July, the highest-profile Democrat in the race, Pastor Matt Schultz, suspended his campaign and urged voters to back Hill. Bernie Bennett reporting.
1: Voters in the Alabama, Florida, and Wyoming primaries are deciding which candidates to advance to the general election in races for governor, U.S. Senate, and the U.S. House. California is holding a special election to fill Congressman Eric Swalwell's seat after his resignation. Florida's primary will choose candidates to complete Secretary of State Marco Rubio's term in the U.S. Senate, and there are also races to succeed Florida Governor Ron DeSantis, who is term limited. Opening statements started Tuesday in a pivotal trial for Meta Platforms in a California federal court where states are seeking billions of dollars in damages for social media harms to children. Lennon Torres with Heat Initiative says Meta knew about potential harm to children.
3: The courtroom doors are open, and it is time that the public see what the executives at Meta have known all along, that their products are designed to addict and harm children.
1: On Wall Street, the Dow down by 116 points. The NASDAQ dropped 355. This is SRN News. President Trump is giving a lot of money to Christian relief agencies, correspondent Michael Harrington reports.
4: The administration is handing out $2 billion to World Vision, Samaritan's Purse, Compassion International, and other ministries that provide help around the globe when disaster strikes. Franklin Graham, who heads Samaritan's Purse, says the government cash will still make up a small portion of the ministry's annual expenses, but it is very welcome and will go into things like field hospitals in Africa's Ebola zone and airlifts to earthquake-stricken Colombia. Michael Harrington reporting.
1: Hate crimes charges have been filed against a man who disrupted Shabbat services in Manhattan's Central Synagogue and struck two people last week. A police report says as synagogue security was escorting the man out, he struck a member of the congregation, damaged synagogue property, and then spit at and headbutted a member of the security team. Larry Montez of the Bronx faces two counts of assault. This is SRN News. OpenAI is launching a version of ChatGPT designed for teenagers.
5: The San Francisco-based company says ChatGPT for teens is tailored for youngsters 13 to 17 with stronger protections, including content restrictions around things like suicide, self-harm, and romantic or sexual chats. It also provides homework and study support designed to help students learn rather than spit out answers in school essays. The company says the idea is to guide teens toward healthy AI use in an age-appropriate environment. Rich Thomason reporting.
1: The U.S. and Canada are negotiating in an effort to reach a truce on tariffs. If no deal is reached, President Trump has threatened to impose 50% tariffs on $20 billion worth of Canadian products, including hockey sticks. More details at SRNNews.com. From Washington, I'm Keith Peters reporting.

It's time for Drive Time. You're welcome to stay tuned on this Tuesday, August 18th, for 2 hours of Christian music and biblical messages that just might go completely against everything else you hear in the news and on social media these days. 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

the music of Drive Time for a Tuesday afternoon here on Rejoice Radio. One thing that we all might agree on is the need for peace in our world. But external peace in the world around us is something we're going to have to wait for. This next song on our Tuesday afternoon doesn't offer a solution to the real need for peace in various hot spots all around the world. However, it does offer an answer for the peace we can find for our internal problems and struggles. 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

0: So something important for couples to hear is that it's not an immediate fix. 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
0: It's a long-term commitment to building back. And so all the pain and hurt that we've gone through in that previous year and a half, this was the result of it. Even though we were trying to build our marriage back, working together, it's still days that are overwhelming. And so it was just too much for her at that point, and she didn't think she could take it. You know, I feel guilt that I didn't relieve enough, maybe, or what could I do? And definitely a hopelessness that there's not much I can do, that we're working on it. The fact she survived was just incredible and amazing and a godsend.
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heading home with the refreshing Christian music of Drive Time on Rejoice Radio. You know, we have two cats in our house. Our younger cat, every so often, will get up on the refrigerator and lay down, take a nap. He never does this when we're at home, but for a while he did it almost every morning while we were away. A while ago, my oldest son sent a meme of a cat sitting up on a post that said, "I see no God up here other than me." You know, anyone who owns a cat can see a bit of truth, perhaps a bit of humor in that statement. Unfortunately, in a reality that's not humorous at all, we can't help but see the similarity in our world today. A similarity prophesied long ago in 2 Timothy 3 and verse 2, where we read that men shall be lovers of their own selves. As we wrap up a Tuesday together here on Rejoice Radio, let's do so with our love and our worship squarely where it belongs.

0: Got a minute for a good word? Here's Dr. J. Vernon McGee with Through the Bible.
1: It came to pass in those days that he went out into a mountain to pray and continued all night in prayer to God. This is remarkable. He considered it important to pray all night to God. Why? Well, for the very simple reason that he was going to choose these 12 men. And even one of those turned out to be a traitor. And you have here the calling and choosing of the apostles, therefore. And he spent the entire night in prayer before making his choice. God's men are always chosen. Oh, they're candidates, to be sure. But you remember he said in the Gospel of John, "You have not chosen me, but I've chosen you."
0: We welcome your company on the Bible Bus as we go through the Bible on the station and at ttb.org.

singing and saying, "Don't worry," which is another way of saying, "Rest assured," or "Be at peace," or "Let not your heart be troubled," or "Take no thought for your life. Take therefore no thought for the morrow." You know, the story is told of a pastor who was on a flight that experienced severe turbulence, so bad that many in the cabin were very fearful, began to pray and wonder if they're even going to make it to their destination. Well, that is all except for one little girl who sat quietly curled up with a book, seemingly completely unaware of the turbulence that was upsetting all the other passengers. The plane did finally safely reach its destination, and the pastor stayed behind, and he asked the little girl why she wasn't worried or afraid, and she simply replied, "'Cause my daddy's the pilot, and he's taking me home." Those are sound words for all of us to heed this afternoon as we continue home with the music of Drive Time on Rejoice Radio.

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1: With SRN News, I'm Keith Peters in Washington. Three states holding primaries today. Correspondent Laura Winters takes a look at races in Florida.
2: Voters going to the polls today in Florida, Wyoming, and Alaska. Races to watch in Florida include the 20th Congressional District, where incumbent Debbie Wasserman Schultz is running against four other Democrats, including Democrat Socialist Elijah Manley, who is anti-ICE. In District 25, DSA-backed candidate Oliver Larkin, who is also anti-ICE, is challenging incumbent Congressman Democrat Jared Moskowitz. Now, as for the governor's race, Republican Congressman Byron Donalds is looking to secure the nomination. He is likely to face Democrat David Jolly in November. Ron DeSantis is term limited.
1: Alaska voters are narrowing down candidates for a competitive U.S. Senate seat. Wyoming's primary features open seat races after two prominent Republican officials announced their retirements. Thousands were without power Monday after Tropical Storm Lala uprooted trees from downtown Honolulu to the Big Island, where intense flash flooding and strong winds isolated already remote communities. At a news conference, Hawaii Governor Josh Green says Tropical Storm Lala has caused flash flooding and damage.
3: It is the flood damage that's caused the most damage, more than the wind. Without a doubt, wind has affected roofs in some areas. It certainly blew down trees all over the place. But it's the flood and the mud and the rock that poured through Nalehu, Pahala, Waiahinu.
1: Lala weakened from a hurricane to a tropical storm Sunday after lashing the state without making landfall. On Wall Street, the Dow down by 116 points, the NASDAQ dropped 355, the S&P lower by 53. This is SRN News.
4: Foundations of Freedom, a look at America's founding principles and the leaders who shaped our nation.
5: When George Washington accepted command of the Continental Army, Americans were fighting a king and determined not to replace one form of unchecked power with another. Washington understood the difference between authority and ownership. In 1775, he declared, "When we assume the soldier, we do not lay aside the citizen." Even as commander of America's army, Washington remembered that he remained one of the people and that the power entrusted to him was never his to keep. He did not fight to rule America. He fought so Americans could govern themselves. Washington's example gave the young nation something more than victory. It gave America a standard for leadership. Those who hold power must remain accountable to the people they serve. Because in a free nation, leadership is not ownership. It is a duty and a trust.
1: Here's the Wall Street Business Report.
6: OpenAI is launching a version of its ChatGPT designed just for teenagers.
7: The San Francisco-based company says ChatGPT for teens is tailored for youngsters 13 to 17 with stronger protections, including content restrictions around things like suicide, self-harm, and romantic or sexual chats. It also provides homework and study support designed to help students learn rather than spit out answers in school essays. The company says the idea is to guide teens toward healthy AI use in an age-appropriate environment. Rich Thomason reporting.
6: The U.S. and Canada are negotiating in an effort to reach a truce on terrorists before a 12:01 a.m. Wednesday deadline set by President Trump. If no deal is reached, the president has threatened to impose 50% tariffs on about $20 billion worth of Canadian products. For the Wall Street Business Report, I'm Bob Agnew.
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sharing joy for your journey through a Tuesday afternoon here on Drive Time. We're going to continue into the second hour of our program for this 18th day of August with one of my personal favorites from many years ago. It's a reminder that Jesus took our sins, our punishment. He took the cup of wrath, pain, and suffering that was meant for us. He took that cup, and then he offered us something totally different and infinitely better.

0: Back to Genesis with Dr. John Morris, president of the Institute for Creation Research. Dr. Morris, was the extinction of dinosaurs caused by an asteroid hitting the Earth?
1: Chris, this is a favorite evolutionary claim that some 65 million years ago, an asteroid smashed into the Earth and sent the dinosaurs into extinction. But did you know that a lot of evolutionists deny this? Some are now saying that the dinosaurs were already going into extinction before the asteroid hit. You see, it's really difficult to reconstruct unobserved history. But the Bible gives us the key. The Bible tells us that God created all the animals, including the dinosaurs, during creation week. Most of them were wiped out in the great flood of Noah's day, and the fossils are primarily those animals that died in the flood. Two of each kind survived on board Noah's ark, but many of them, of course, have gone extinct since then. You see, Chris, everything fits into the Back to Genesis view of history.
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The music of Drive Time for our Tuesday here on Rejoice Radio. At the very beginning of Drive Time, about almost an hour and a half ago, I mentioned the Christian music and the Bible-based messages that we'd hear. The music of Drive Time is, of course, both Christian and Bible-based, and that last song was a good reminder of that. When reading of the new city, the great city, in Revelation 21 and in verse 27, we learn that there shall in no wise enter into it anything that defileth, neither whatsoever worketh abomination or maketh a lie, but they which are written in the Lamb's Book of Life. As someone who can't quite measure up to a person who's never done anything dishonest or defiling, I know that I'm going to need a new name to get into heaven. We read in Revelation 2, verse 17, that he that hath an ear, let him hear what the Spirit saith unto the churches. To him that overcometh will I give to eat of the hidden manna, and will give him a white stone, and in the stone a new name written, which no man knoweth, saving he that receiveth it. Have you received your new name, your new life through Christ yet?

0: David knew that for a multitude of sins, there were a multitude of tender mercies. David knew that he was a sinner, but David knew that God was full of loving kindness. The devil will tell you if you've sinned grievously. The devil will tell you that God is finished with you. The devil will tell you there's no hope for you. The devil will tell you that God has cast you off, but that is a lie. There's nothing you can do that'll make God stop loving you. Remember that. Don't you listen to the dirty devil. David had confidence in God, and God loves you today. I don't care what you've done, how many times you've failed. Probably nobody here has committed sin in the magnitude of David. And yet David said, O God, according unto the multitude of thy tender mercies, for great sin there is great grace. Say amen.
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We continue our Tuesday edition of Drive Time with a story that I shared some years ago that's even more relevant today. It's about a stranger who moved into my house. You see, something really weird happened. A strange old man moved into my house, and I have no idea who he is or where he came from. All I know is that he wasn't there, and then he was. I never really see him except when I'm passing by a mirror, and then I can catch a glimpse of him passing by at the same time. So I turn around, but he's gone. I think he might be stealing money from me too, because any money I have in my wallet disappears so much faster than I could possibly spend it. He also sneaks into my closet, alters my clothes. They don't even fit right anymore. He moves things around. I can't find anything anymore. And don't ask me how he did it, but it seems that he's messed with the mail, because when I get something in the mail, I can barely read it. It's kind of blurred. It's hard to read. And my yard tools, every single one of them is heavier. It's harder to use. Well, I could keep going on, but here's the worst part. The other day, I had to get my license renewed. I was at DMV, and just as the camera took my picture, he jumped in front of me. Now I have this old man on my license, and no one's ever going to believe that it's me. Although, maybe something similar has happened to others who are listening this afternoon, and they might just believe that story. In the meantime, we should probably get back to the music of Drive Time here on Rejoice Radio.

0: In marriage, as in courtship, there's a simple rule of thumb for intimacy. 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
0: According to Dr. Donald Joy, a couple bonds most closely when they move slowly and systematically through the various stages of intimacy during their courtship and early marriage. When later stages are reached prematurely, such as when couples kiss passionately on the first date or have sexual intercourse shortly thereafter, something precious is lost and the bonding is short-circuited. The strongest marriages often occur where couples have walked slowly and deliberately through the progressive stages of physical intimacy, saving sexual consummation for the honeymoon. Touching

trusting in the Lord, not just for the next few moments, not just for the rest of today, not just for the rest of this week, trusting in the Lord forever. 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It's called Harmony. 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With that in mind, let's continue with a selection of a cappella music as we begin to bring this Tuesday edition of Drive Time to a close here on Rejoice Radio.

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1: With SRN News, I'm Keith Peters in Washington. Republican redistricting shapes today's Florida primaries. Correspondent Bernie Bennett reports.
2: Responding to President Donald Trump's desire to have a better shot at defending the Republican majority in Congress, Governor Ron DeSantis eagerly pushed to redraw Florida's congressional districts. It yielded a round of political dominoes in South Florida. Broward County, the most left-leaning in the state, is down to one presumably Democratic district. It's plurality black. But Debbie Wasserman Schultz, who doesn't live in the district, is the favorite as the lone white candidate in District 20. Wasserman Schultz and Jared Moskowitz live in a redrawn District 22 that now reaches the more conservative Gulf Coast. Bernie Bennett reporting.
1: Wyoming's primary features open seat races after two prominent Republican officials announced their retirements. Alaska uses ranked choice voting, which supporters say encourages more moderate candidates. The latest Ukrainian drone barrage on Russia inflicts lots of damage.
3: Ukrainian forces have launched one of their biggest drone attacks on Russia since the war in Ukraine began, firing almost 800 drones. Moscow's mayor said of the more than 600 Ukrainian drones that flew towards the Moscow region, 180 were shot down. Officials reported no deaths or major damage. The overnight attack comes just 2 days after a similar assault. Meanwhile, a Russian missile strike on a village in Ukraine's Kharkiv region killed at least 10 people and wounded 8 others. I'm Karen Shamas.
1: President Trump says the U.S. has no planned talks with Iran, but insists the Strait of Hormuz remains open. This comes after a reported strike on a ship exiting the waterway, and as Iran and Oman say they are close to a deal to reopen the waterway. On Wall Street, the Dow down by 116 points. This is SRN News. A lot of Americans turn to Scripture in times of trouble. Correspondent Michael Harrington has more on the story.
4: Folks who are going through a divorce, suffering from an illness, or dealing with the death of a loved one are more likely than those who are not to say they're reading the Bible. That's the finding of a new poll from the American Bible Institute, which also reveals that getting fired or being a victim of natural disaster also makes people more likely to open the Bible. As Romans 15:4 says, through the encouragement of the Scriptures, we might have hope. Michael Harrington reporting.
1: A federal appeals panel has ruled that President Trump's goal of ending sex change operations on children is not improper and cannot be the basis for quashing a subpoena issued against a provider of such procedures. In a 2-1 decision, a panel of the 9th U.S. Circuit Court of Appeals says the efficacy and the long-term risks of the treatments are uncertain. This is SRN News. Things are looking up at Home Depot. We hear more from correspondent Bob Agnew reporting.
5: 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Revenue for the Atlanta-based company increased to $47.86 billion. That exceeded Wall Street expectations. Sales at stores open at least a year, a key indicator for any retailer's health, climbed by 1.7% in the U.S. Comparable store sales up by 1.3%. Bob Agner reporting.
1: President Donald Trump has been promoting new data showing U.S. prescription drug prices fell 0.8% in July and are down 3.1% from a year ago. Trump's Republican administration credits most favored nation drug deals and the Trump RX website for the drop. More details at srnnews.com. From Washington, I'm Keith Peters.
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9: Today, Pastor Redland continues in Romans 5, verses 1 through 2, with a message entitled, Key to the Treasure House.
10: So what does the key to the treasure house actually provide? Well, the first thing, it provides access to God, by whom also we have access. There's a Greek word that's used for access, prosagoge. It's an interesting word. The word describes this process of being ushered into the court of a king. And by right of your access, having opportunity to address and interact with the ruler. Really, what Paul is doing is he is ushering us into some completely new territory called grace. We didn't have this kind of access before, but now are ushered in with unprecedented opportunity. Commentator William Barclay wrote, "It's as if Paul was saying Jesus ushers us into the very presence of God. He opens the door for us to the presence of the King of Kings. And when that door is opened, what we find is grace. Not condemnation, not judgment, not vengeance, but sheer, undeserved, incredible kindness of God." Some religions teach that praying to the saints or praying to Mary, it may give you, or even praying to some priest, some man here on earth, that they will give you some kind of special access to the one who really has what you need. But let me ask you, why would you go to a cabinet member if you have access to the president? Why would you go to a lesser governor if you have access to the king? And do you know what the Apostle Paul is telling us? He says, listen, you don't have to go through anyone. You are already coming in the name and person of Jesus Christ. So now go boldly to the one who has all that you stand in need of. Our access to God is unhindered because of who we are with. We are actually in Christ Jesus. So his unrestricted access to God becomes our own. He alone brings us before the Father, not our works, not our baptism, not our priest, just Jesus. Let me ask this. Are you living like you have this kind of access into the presence of the one with unlimited supply? Do other people look at you and your life and the manner with which you conduct your life from day to day, moment by moment, do they look at you and say, wow, they must have a good father? Their father takes such good care of them, because this is the access that's been given to every child of our good father. Having this kind of access to the king in his storehouse, what should this produce in me? Well, I think, first of all, I see it in chapter 5, verse number 1. Therefore, being justified by faith, we have peace. Peace with God. Do you know, one of the things that should be demonstrated in my life is some sense of like, wow, I am peaceful. That there's no war raging within. Listen, this is the truth. If there is some constant internal battle, there's something that we're not appropriating that God desires for us to have. You say, well, that says peace with God, right? There's no more battle between me and God. I understand that. But did you know there's also something additionally that we get? Not only peace with God, but we also have the peace of God. Peace that passeth understanding, to keep our hearts and our minds through Christ Jesus. This is typical of one that has that kind of access to God. But it goes beyond that. Not only am I peaceful, we see I am also provisioned. But my God, Philippians 4:19, shall supply all your need according to his riches in glory by Christ Jesus. And I have the master key, the grand master key to that storehouse, full provision. Yeah, I am peaceful, I'm provisioned. I'm also productive because of his presence. The Bible says in John 15:5, he that abideth in me and I in him, the same bringeth forth much fruit. I start to produce something that is consistent with the one that I call my Father. Not only am I peaceful and provisioned and productive, but I am powerful. You say, no. Paul said that when I am weak, yeah, when he is weak, there is some newfound power that brings great glory to Almighty God. Jesus said, but ye shall receive power after that the Holy Ghost is come upon you. With this kind of access, shouldn't there be a daily recognition by each of us and by those around us that we are the fully supplied, fully provisioned children of a good Father who cares for every need of all his children? Now, we might ask, does all mankind have the same access to God? And I would say, well, they can, but they don't all have it right now. That this is the kind of provision that is reserved for those who are part of the family. Years ago, I was seated in my office, and a staff member came just bolting into my office, and they just opened the door. In fact, it startled me. I was sitting at my desk, and he came, you know, just bounding in and opened the door and said, "Hey, Pastor, I have a quick question for you." And I said, "Hey, whoa, hang on just a second." I said, "Knock first." He's like, "Oh, no, it's just going to take a second." I said, "Well, it's going to take a second to knock. Knock first, okay?" Well, he never did that again. He never just came, boom, bounding in. He'd always, you know, give a little, "Yeah, come on in." But let me tell you who I never told to knock first. You already know the answer, right? Well, I never told my little son, honestly. If my son, a little boy, comes, "Hey, Dad," I'm like, "Hey, bud, how you doing?" I mean, big smile on my face. "Hey, good to see you." I did not say, "Hey, you back out there, go knock on the door." But I told that to a grown man. But if this little boy comes walking in, "Hey, good to see you." Guess who else I don't tell to knock? My wife. For a lot of reasons, okay? "Hey, babe, good to see you. Come on." I mean, I'm not going to tell her to knock on my door. Why? Because she's family. Do you know, everybody doesn't have the same access to God. But they can. Everyone can be family. And we are family through the person and finished work of Jesus Christ. Now, let's notice what else we have. We have access to God. Whoa, wow, this is therefore now, because I'm justified. What do I have? I have access with God. But that's not all. And this is not so subtle. And I don't want us to miss it. Yeah, we have access, but do you know what we also have? Romans 5:2 again, "By whom also we have access by faith into this grace, wherein we stand." Wherein we stand. We have access to God. We also have standing with God. Standing with God. The word "stand" here, it's just telling us we have this new position, this new place of belonging. Now I have standing. I have a place. I have a position. I have literally, if you're talking about the family dinner, I have a seat at the table. I've got a place now that is reserved for me. The standing of the children of God is established, settled, made firm. It cannot be altered. For my standing to change, the standing of Christ would have to change. Did you hear that? For my standing to change, the standing of Christ would have to change. And his standing is settled. Hebrews 1:8, "But unto the Son, he saith, thy throne, O God, is forever and ever. A scepter of righteousness is the scepter of thy kingdom." How secure is the throne of Jesus Christ? It is eternally secure. Well, guess how secure you are. If you are in Christ Jesus, your standing is eternally secure. And when we speak about our standing, please know, in fact, in studying for this message, I saw some who said, "Hey, we're in a new state." But I don't really endorse that idea, that thinking. I think it goes beyond a new state. For example, we use expressions like the state of the union. Okay, hey, what's the current snapshot? What's the picture of the state of the union? At sometimes, at some points, the state of the union might be very strong. At some point, we might say, "Oh, the state of the union is very shaky." We might talk about the state of a job, the state of my employment, the state of our marriage, the state of our children. And all of these things we see vacillate greatly based on circumstances or stage, but not your standing. Not your standing. Your standing is now positional and secured in Christ. H.A. Ironside said, "State is the condition of the soul. It is experience. Standing never varies. State is fluctuating and depends on the measure in which I walk with God. My standing is always perfect because it is measured by Christ's acceptance. Do you remember when you first got married? Yesterday, I performed a wedding, and I said to that couple, I now pronounce that you are man and wife. What therefore God hath joined together, let no man put asunder. You may kiss the bride, and he did. Okay? Do you remember when you got married, and you're driving off as this new couple saying, wow, are we really allowed to do this? Well, do you know you really are? Do you know why? Not necessarily because your state has so much changed. Like, oh, I'm a little like, well, I'm getting used to. But let me tell you what did just change. Your standing changed. Something officially took place. And now you were not married, and now you are married. You were lost, and now you are found. You were at war, and now you are at peace. Something changed about your standing. We can conclude the works and grace for salvation are mutually exclusive. And we pass from one unto the other. So we see the key to the treasure house unlocks our access to God, and it gives us this new standing with God. And notice what else it provides. We look a little bit further in verse number 2, by whom also we have access by faith into this grace wherein we stand and rejoice in hope. For the believer, it does not mean wishful thinking. Wishful thinking. I mean, how many times do we use words like that? Oh, I wish that. We say those kind of things all the time. Don't you have some wishes that you wish were true? That's not the idea behind our hope. I'm a Michigander. I grew up in Michigan. In the winter, I suspect there was not an evening that I didn't close my eyes, that I didn't have some wishful thinking for the greatest blizzard that Michigan has ever seen. Oh, I wanted to go to sleep, and I prayed fervent, earnest prayers, okay? Let it snow, let it snow, let it snow. Because I wanted to wake up and look outside and see this blissful blanket of snow, which meant no school for the day. Glory, hallelujah, okay? Okay, so that's what I'm praying for. That's what I'm hoping for. That's what I'm wishing for. That is not the hope of a believer. There's something far more substantial, something more significant than just this wishful thinking. Hope for a Christian means an assured expectation. It is more sure than this, but maybe this helps us at least understand or illustrate it. Have you ever purchased a ticket before, like a sporting event, or you're going to this concert, or you're going to some event, and you have the ticket in your hand, and that ticket says, I now have access to, I actually have a seat, I have a row, I have this view, I have a place at this event. And do you know what the hope for a Christian means? It means my ticket has been punched. I am securely settled regarding this earnest, real expectation about where I will be for all eternity because of Jesus Christ.
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1: With SRN News, I'm Keith Peters in Washington. Voters in several states weigh key races for governor's, Senate, and House races.
2: Alaska, Florida, and Wyoming hold primaries as California voters pick a successor for Representative Eric Swalwell, who resigned from Congress amid sexual assault allegations earlier this year. In Florida, Trump-backed Byron Donalds is running to become the state's first black governor. Redistricting has created skirmishes for Democrats in Florida House races. Wyoming sees open seats for governor, U.S. Senate, and U.S. House. In Alaska, incumbent Republican Senator Dan Sullivan, a Trump ally, faces another candidate also named Dan Sullivan. These contests will shape the fiercely contested midterms this fall and offer a referendum on President Trump's second term.
1: Correspondent Julie Walker reporting. President Trump is asserting that the Strait of Hormuz is open for traffic.
3: President Donald Trump says the U.S. has no planned talks with Iran and insists that the Strait of Hormuz remains open and operating, despite limited traffic and a reported strike on a ship exiting the waterway. Earlier this week, Trump also threatened to bomb Oman as the country sought a deal with Iran to manage shipping traffic through the strait. Iran says the waterway will not reopen until the U.S. meets its conditions. Shipping data platform Kepler says transits fell nearly 20% through the Strait of Hormuz last week. I'm Lisa Dwyer.
1: Recovery efforts are underway in Hawaii after tropical